She's got the blue suede funk. That's Garrison Bailey. The All San Diego radio show until 7 o'clock tonight, November 2nd, 2025. Did you set your clocks back? 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It's Jack's Tracks of Res Radio now until 7 o'clock.

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1: 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The Pala Tobacco Program invites Pala residents over the age of 18 to take the voluntary smoke-free homes pledge. By signing the pledge, residents commit to protecting their families from the dangers of second and third-hand smoke. Participants receive gift cards in exchange for their time. Interested residents can stop by to see Jennifer at the Pala Admin Building or call 760-891-3533. Opt into Pala's phone-based community emergency alert system to receive text messages, automated phone calls, or emails whenever there's an emergency or hazardous situation on or near the reservation. 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Pala Fire Department has a You Are Not Alone program for the benefit of seniors, those who live alone, and generally anyone who's isolated. Volunteers make phone calls to people who sign up to be checked on. You can also suggest someone who ought to be signed up but might not know about YANA. It's for everyone in Pala, not just tribal members. 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IHC's Mobile Medical Unit will be in Pala at the Admin Center the third Thursday of each month from 9 a.m. to 1 p.m. for checkups, wellness screenings, hospital follow-ups, and acute issues. 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Sunday, July 12th, Luis Angel El Flaco. Friday, July 17th, Billy Joel to Elton John tribute. Saturday, July 18th, Zepparella female tribute to Led Zeppelin. Friday, July 31st, Mama Say tribute to Michael Jackson. Saturday, August 1st, Which One's Pink tribute to Pink Floyd. Friday, August 14th, That's What I Like tribute to Bruno Mars. Friday, August 28th, Marcelo Hernandez. 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At Paula Event Center, Friday, August 28th, The Delphonics Experience. The Paula Community Calendar can be heard three times daily, 7:25 in the morning, 12:25, and 5:25 in the afternoon. If you have any items for the calendar, email the details to 91.3@paulatribe.com and be sure we get that at least a week before the event.
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Following that is the Dead Radio Show, the Deadheads get a rejoice for an hour. Tony Pepper has Saturday night, party night on Res Radio starting at 8 o'clock. Joel Raphael will be coming up after Elijah here on Res Radio tonight. 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

0: The set started with Michael Dean Goodrich, Unfold, Spud Davenport, Hot for Teacher, oh boy, Songs for the Cynical, and Grammy nominated, yeah, Mojave Soul, Live and Let Live.
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0: Rebecca Jade, Micah Justice, Randy Discrow, and Sarah Petit. That's just some of the powerful women that we have in San Diego County and some of the powerful songs that we play every week here on Jack's Tracks on Res Radio. 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

Stark Shea, Back Pocket Whiskey Fellas in the Daily Grind, and Slack Key Ohana coming home featuring Kaylee Sacco. 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

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If there's one thing for certain,

Local legend. Yeah, that's right. You are a local legend. It's Tracy Lee Nelson. Cruise the Rez.

It's not too often you can do this, and I really love exposing artists to Joe Raphael's daughter. It's Jamaica Raphael, a violet hue, followed by her dad, Joe Raphael. It's Shaq's Tracks on Rez Radio.

0: Hi, this is Joel Raphael on 91.3 Res Radio. I hope you'll join me for Rockin' the Res coming up tonight at 8 p.m.
1: Well, the time on the clock says, hey, it's time to pack up, get going, and prepare for our next week's show. It's November 2nd, 2025, the second edition of the All San Diego Radio Show, and we have had a lot of fun, and we're going to do it again sometime before the end of the year because there's just too much good music in this county, and that's the whole purpose of Jack's Tracks.

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3: 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Something on the land, something going down. Down dressers speeding by life. Fever's heart, burning rivers to cross. Walls of Babylon, material noise. 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Freedom takes a rocket blast. Just another day, like yesterday.

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0: Hi, everybody. It's Joel Raphael. In 2004, the Woody Guthrie Coalition produced a CD, including many regular festival artists, with narration by Dr. Guy Loxton and an introduction by Bill McLeod. It's a rough recording, but a look at Woody Fest in 2004, when its purpose was to celebrate the songs and diversity of Woody and to educate the festival attendees on Wednesday night before the festival started. Looking back 22 years, it's a treasure, and this radio show shares the majority of the performances from that night. Welcome Home Woody, an Oklahoma tribute to Woody Guthrie.
1: Good evening, ladies and gentlemen, and welcome to the historic Crystal Theater. Tonight's performance will be made up of Woody's writings and songs done right here in Woody's hometown. The Woody Guthrie Coalition proudly presents Welcome Home Woody, an Oklahoma tribute to Woody Guthrie.

The poor folks don't own anything. They're scattered, wandering, broke, hungry, dirty, ragged, hungry looking, and all of that. But one good thing, they are workers, hard crust people. And I like them 50 times more because they're real people, real honest to goodness people, going all over hell's half acre looking for work. To California, to the Rio Grande, to the Gulf of Mexico, to New York, to the Great Lakes, and back south again when the sun gets warm enough to walk down the road.

The monopoly on music pays a few pet writers to go screwy trying to write and rewrite the same old notes under the same old formulas and the same old patterns. The songs have no soul. They sound sissified, timid, the spinning dreams of neurotic screwballs. How can they be otherwise when they have no connection with the work and fight of the whole human race? They're bad. They're hurtful, poisonous, complacent, distracting, full of jerky headaches and tangled nerves. I've seen soldiers and sailors on ships sail these insane records over into the water by the dozens.

0: I didn't hear a single ounce of our history being sung on the nickel jukebox. The big boys don't want to hear our history of blood, sweat, work, and tears, of slums, bad housing, diseases, big blisters or big calluses, nor about our fight to have unions and free speech and a family of nations. But the people want to hear all about these things in every possible way.
1: Take a trip with me in 1913.

0: My daughter, Jamaica Raphael.
1: You know, Woody employed a lot of literary devices to make his points, make you think about things. Humor, obviously. Sarcasm a little bit. Exaggeration. This song that we're going to do is a good example of exaggeration. It's called It's Against the Law. I just want to say on a personal note, I respect the law. Because the law respects me. And that would be an example of sarcasm.

0: That's two in a row, Buff.
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0: I'm a low-paid daddy singing the high-priced blues. It's against the law to come. It's against the law.

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Everything is against the law. Ooh, near miss. 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

0: I heard a fire whistle blowing way off 7 miles across the hills and the trees. The car drives up in a cloud of hot steam, and my brother Roy jumps out. 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My sister Clara had been burned so bad she might not be able to pull through. Clara calls me over to her bed and makes me laugh at everybody that's crying. 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I told her I wouldn't cry no matter what happened.
1: Don't you cry. 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

This is my letter. 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I find that there is almost no place for me to stop once I commence writing such a letter as this. And I can't believe hardly that I'm writing such a letter as this. It is just a story that is not complete and could not be in such a few pages. It is a story, though, maybe, to give you a little taste, a sample

0: A feeling of the roads taken down from which we come.
1: Well, we had a great time tonight here. As I won't even attempt to name everybody on the stage. We have no idea what we're going to do here. No, I know what we're going to do. I borrowed Bob Childers' capo for this song. And so if I slip off into some alternative universe, leave my body or anything.
2: My magic capo.
1: Yell at me. Magic capo? Oh, I better not lick it then.
2: I would advise against that.
1: All right. No comment on that. But anyway, we're all going to do this in the key of A. Of course, y'all are going to sing along, and after that, we're going to go on to the next step. This grand unrehearsed grand finale.

guy. 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Songs that run you down or poke fun at you on account of your bad luck or hard traveling.

0: that this is your world, and that if it's hit you pretty hard and knocked you for a dozen loops, no matter what color, what size you are, how you're built, I'm out to sing the songs that make you take pride in yourself and in your work.
1: Guys, great job tonight reading those words. Here comes John Smith.

0: Love Thyself, one of my five co-writes with Woody Guthrie, from my album Woody Boy, which is volume two of my two CD collection of Woody Guthrie songs, The Songs of Woody Guthrie. This is Joel Raphael bringing you Rockin' the Res on 91.3 Res Radio, folkmusicnotebook.com, and affiliated Pacifica stations. And we've been listening to a recording that was recorded at the Woody Guthrie Festival in 2004 at the Crystal Theater, Welcome Home Woody, an Oklahoma tribute to Woody Guthrie, with some fabulous artists and some folks that are no longer with us, Dr. Guy Logsdon, Jimmy LaFave, Bob Childers. We miss them all. And this is Joel Raphael bringing you Rockin' the Res. Hope you enjoyed the show. And until we meet again, remember,
1: keep those home fires burning, because it's really cold outside, and if you don't have them, then that's gonna be cold.

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1: You're listening to Gino, and if you're tuning in for the first time today, Gino, it's a Seneca word for music or song. I'm your host, Brett Mabee, and I'm coming to you from the Seneca Nation's Allegheny Territory. And as we do each week, we're taking a listen to some of the amazing music being put out by the uber-talented indigenous artists of Turtle Island. So, for this next hour, you're invited to pull up a chair, grab a cup of coffee, or your drink of choice, and enjoy the get-to-know-you chat. Today, my featured band is Turquoise Steel, the Albuquerque-based Aneth Family Blues rock band known for their high-energy performances and cultural storytelling. Formed by Father John Harvey, he's joined in the band with his sons Malachi and Elias and the boys' maternal grandfather Brent Jacobs. In February, they released their debut album, Homeland. I'll be right back to chat with John. In the meantime, enjoy Soul Dimension today on Gyno.

0: song getting us into our hour of listening for this edition of Gyno is Soul Dimension from Turquoise Steel's debut album, a great family band and a project that I have the great good fortune of getting to know today. You're listening to Gyno. I'm Brett Mabee, and I'm joined on the line with John Harvey, the father of the band. And let's hop right into the chat today. We have a lot to talk about. Nyawis Gano, Yate, how are you doing today?
1: Hello, Yate. This is John Harvey. I am the lead singer and rhythm guitarist for the band Turquoise Steel.
0: I'm glad that we could catch up and introduce listeners to this fine project. I mean, anytime I hear about a family band, I get excited. I mean, that's a great legacy. I'd imagine that, you know, you really have such an opportunity to be able to share this with your sons, yeah?
1: Yes, absolutely. Yeah, we formed this band around 2020 in our garage during the COVID era. My sons were much younger at the time, early teens, and we formed as a garage band, and music has just always been a way that we've bonded together, and it's been a very special thing that we've always had. And if we're not playing music, we're watching music and watching other people perform.
0: Getting out to concerts, listening to albums, the whole bit, yeah.
1: Yes, absolutely. And between the three of us, we listen to a lot of music. And, you know, we each have our own interests. And we try to bring our musical styles, or at least what we listen to and our influences, and we try to bring them together and let that just come through in the music that we create.
0: Well, it's evident that you're all bringing ingredients from different genres of music. And when you guys were starting the jam, you're doing the covers, was there a definitive moment, an aha moment where you thought, we need to take this further?
1: That's a good question. Yes, I do think that there was a point in time when we were playing covers, and you know, there would be points when we would just kind of break out into kind of a jam and kind of do our own expression. And at that point, I thought, well, you know, why don't we put our energy and our focus into writing our own music? And I kind of brought that to the table, and we all agreed, and we kind of went forward from there. And this was probably around 2022. I think we wrote our first song, and we performed it live at a gig, and it was actually pretty terrible.
0: Everybody has to have those stories, you know what I mean?
1: Yeah. But I just remember, you know, when I heard it back and on a video, and it just hit me that, you know what, that's our song. That's our original creation.
0: Yeah.
1: And I told the boys, I said, you know, this is great. I said, we need to keep going with this and keep writing music and being our own creative art form that we can share with as many people as we can.
0: You know, being in Albuquerque, I mean, what a great city to just be surrounded by great music and collaborators as well. And a few of pretty heavy hitters in the indigenous music scene have made appearances on this album. We'll come back and talk after hearing Is There Love from Levi Platero, a song that you were kind enough to suggest for our listening. And we're actually going to kick off this set with another collaborator, the famed metal fiddlist Sage Cornelius as well, from Turquoise Steel's Homeland. You ought to sing along with the next big thing from Turquoise Steel today on Gyno.

0: welcome back. If you're just now tuning in, you're listening to Gyno. I'm Brett Mabee, and today we're featuring the great music of the Albuquerque-based family band Turquoise Steel. I'm joined on the line with Father John, and the song that we just heard winding down the first set was Is There Love from the one and only Levi Platero. Earlier in the set was Seneca Blues harmonica player Jeremy Keys, who has multiple times represented Western New York in the World Blues Competition in Memphis, Tennessee. And kicking off that set was Next Big Thing, once again, from Turquoise Steel's homeland, the band's debut project and the album that we're talking about today. When we went to break, John, we were talking about some of the origins of the band, the aha moment, you know, that feeling like you just got to take it further. And we're talking already 4 years since the idea of taking this project another step has been percolating, and you have exposed your sons to some of the best music around, and you're also helping them to meet some of the best musicians around, especially in the indigenous music scene. And again, we heard Sage Cornelius in that. How did that relationship come about?
1: So going back a couple of years, well, first of all, I just kind of want to talk about, kind of how we got started. I remember going to open mics, and, you know, this one in particular, that was kind of an open jam. And my oldest son, Malachi, would get up and play with these blues guys. And I remember hearing him for the first time, and he just started going on a solo, and it just, like, made me melt when I heard how he was able to express himself, and I had no idea that he could do that. So kind of what that did for us was to explore, you know, other, you know, musicians in the blues genre. And so we just started listening to as much blues as we could. So one of the prominent blues artists in our area, Levi Platero, we just kind of started listening to his music. We found a show that he was doing locally. We went to see him. And we just, you know, honestly, this is kind of funny. I actually started trolling him on social media. And, he was very gracious. He would, you know, answer my questions. And I think that's how our friendship kind of got started. And I think it was through Levi, we would see Sage get up on stage and play with him. And I remember when we were recording our album, you know, we were kind of looking for some more depth, like, you know, some instruments to add, you know, to kind of add some layers. And I immediately, Sage Cornelius came to mind. And so I, reached out to him on social media and just, you know, I thought, hey, I'm just going to give it a shot here, see what he thinks. I said, hey, man, if you have any interest in coming into the studio and, you know, playing some fiddle on our new album that we're working on. And he got right back to me and said, hey, yeah, absolutely, I would love to. And a couple weeks later, he came in the studio, and that's how we started to develop a relationship with the fiddle master himself.
0: Well, and it's interesting because, correct me if I'm wrong, I mean, we talked about Turquoise Steel having its origins during the COVID days. Now, Sage really hit the scene during that time, too, did he not?
1: Yes, I believe so.
0: I mean, it was interesting. I first heard of him not through, you know, the indigenous music channels or anything or whatever. It was through my metal friends from around here who just happened to see him go viral on one of his clips, you know.
1: Uh-huh. Yep. Yeah. And he does, an excellent job of social media. He just knows how to make these videos go viral. And you know, he gets millions of streams on just stuff he does on his fiddle. And it's just incredible how, you know, the power that he possesses in that fiddle, and, what he's put down on our tracks. And, you know, when he comes to play with us live, it is, you know, just sometimes I just don't even, you know, realize that what we're doing, this is reality, that we have, you know, Sage up on stage with us, you know.
0: As far as things go, John, it's really exciting to see the momentum that you and the band have been building on. Congratulations on an amazing release. We still have a little bit of time to come back and talk, but before going into this next set, what's a standout memory from the recording of Homeland?
1: I think that, you know, there's a track on our album called Navajo Outlaw, and that song just is near and dear to me because we had to work through it and, you know, redo it several times, you know, and every time it just, you know, just wasn't right, you know, and the boys just were kind of getting frustrated, mostly with me, because I just wasn't happy with it.
0: Sure.
1: So, you know, we went and we finally found a configuration that we all liked, and we went in the studio and we nailed it on one try. We got the back, you know, everything, the backing tracks, all that was done, you know, pretty much in one shot. And I even did the vocals in one day. And it just, you know, when the first time we all heard it, it was like a breath of fresh air, you know, like, this is it.
0: Yeah.
1: It clicked. Yep. And then we invited Levi to come and, you know, put some magic, you know, over top of everything. And it just came together just in my mind perfectly.
0: Well, as is this chat, I think it's the perfect opportunity to get into the song that we're talking about right now. Asarano and Jates sing along with Navajo Outlaw featuring Levi Platero from Turquoise.

0: The second recommendation from today's guest, John Harvey, that was the Indiana-based Cold Stairs and their track Heavy Shoes, a song that I imagine is quite heavy on your rotation right now. Yeah, John?
1: Yes.
0: How'd you come across this group? I mean, what a song.
1: Yeah. No, it's a great track. And, you know, what the Cold Stairs are doing, you know, is just very inspirational. Not only just their quality, the high quality of their music, but their work ethic, kind of the way that they put themselves out there on social media, the way they tour, you know, just to me, I feel like they're just a very model type of band, you know, that you know we really like to aspire to be like.
0: Sure.

0: So yeah, in that regard, just a lot of not just their music, but also the way that they take the time to talk to me when I reach out on social media, and they're just a band I'd really like to connect with down the road, and hopefully we can get on some of their shows as an opener.
1: And I have no doubt that that's going to happen at some point, because you guys already have a really great base that you're building on, and you're teaching your sons these excellent work ethics. You have the wheels in motion now, so that brings me to my next question. What's next? Another album? Are you going to continue to support this one now? Or?
0: Great question. So right now, currently, we're really excited to get out there and play these tracks live. We've got a few big shows coming up, in the rest of the summer. We've got some dates lined up, some I can't announce quite yet.
1: I won't tell anyone.
0: a lot of good things coming. What I'd like to do next, we already kind of have a start. Just kind of the next phase is just to, again, like I talked about earlier in the show, how our influences are just kind of just allowing those influences to just come through in our music and you just take it up another level. Like I said, we got a start on a new track, and I'd like to have another single out in the next couple of months.
1: Where can people find more of you at?
0: So we are on primarily what we use is Instagram, Turquoise Steel. We are on Facebook under Turquoise Steel Band. And most recently, we have launched a website, and that is turquoiselive.com.
1: Well, thank you so much for allowing me this opportunity to introduce you to some of my listeners, and of course, getting more of your tracks into the mainstream rotation. I want to do everything that I can to just, help the cause. I mean, how exciting is this? And it's truly inspirational for me, coming from a musical family, being, the younger one from growing up with my dad and getting to jam with him and my uncles and things like that, and now hoping that my sons will pick it up too. This is really endearing to me on a number of different reasons, and I can't thank you enough for spending some time with me today.
0: Yeah, absolutely. Thank you, Brett, so much for bringing me on the show and being able to represent Turquoise Steel. And we just want to keep on doing what we're doing, and thank you for sharing our music. And hopefully we can meet down the road or maybe do another radio show sometime.
1: I look forward to the next opportunity, John. We'll talk again very soon.
0: Thank you, Brett, so much.

0: Thank you so much. We're Turquoise Steel, and we're just having a good time.
1: Hello, yeah. Hey, this is John Harvey from Turquoise Steel, and you are listening to Guy.

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2: This week on Bill Street Caravan, we feature the authentic sounds of two of the oldest living bluesmen in the Memphis and Delta region.
3: First up, we'll hear from Cadillac John Nolden, who'll be backed by Bill Abel. And then we'll take in a barnstorming set from the one and only Leo Bud Welch.
2: Bill Street Caravan contributor David Less will be with us as he begins another installment of his series, The Memphis Beat.
3: That's all coming up right now on Bill Street Caravan. Hey, Pat.
2: Well, hello, Kevin.
3: We're back for another week of Bill Street Caravan, and we have a really cool show lined up.
2: Yeah, it's a pretty cool lineup, and I'll tell you why I think so. When you think of blues greats that came out of the Delta, you think of Muddy Waters, Howlin' Wolf, one of my favorites. A lot of names really come to mind. They came to Memphis or further up the line to Chicago, where they were discovered and signed recording contracts.
3: Right.
2: But then there were those guys that never left, the ones that stayed and played the picnics, the juke joints, led the music at church on Sunday mornings.
3: Right. Music was, well, it still is, it's a way of life in this part of the U.S. And it's not like the superstars just packed up and took all the music and tradition with them. There was still a living to be made playing around these rural communities and in Memphis.
2: This may be hard to believe considering we live in an age where everybody has recording equipment at home, but many of these artists never recorded.
3: They never made a record.
2: Playing live was where the money was, and it was less of a hassle.
3: True. There weren't many recording studios south of Memphis, if any at all. Making records was expensive, and most of the people living in the rural communities of the Delta, well, they didn't have the expendable income to buy the records.
2: Which brings us to the two artists performing for us today. Both men are octogenarians. Leo Bud Welch is 84, John Nolden is 89. Both men have entertained blues and gospel audiences in the Delta region their entire lives. They never left home, and they continue to do so today. First up is Cadillac John. Born in Sunflower, Mississippi in 1927, John was steeped in the family's gospel traditions. His father and uncles had a quartet, and he and his brothers had a quartet as well.
3: Cadillac John's group often performed with the St. John's Gospel Singers, a group that featured the debut of a certain Riley B. King from Itabena, Mississippi.
2: Well, you know how that story turns out.
3: Today's performance was captured on the banks of the Mississippi at the Mighty Mississippi Music Fest in Greenwood. It features Bill Abel on guitar. Bill was on the program just a few weeks ago, and our audience's feedback was tremendous. So for our listeners that missed that episode, you can check it out via our podcast archives in the iTunes store or by searching through our social media pages.
2: I'm ready to hear some Cadillac John.
3: Me too.
2: Here's Cadillac John Nolden live on Bill Street Caravan.

Thank you. The other word I can't stand, man, the blues.

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1: We'll be back with Leo Bud Welch in just a few minutes. But right now, we're going to turn it over to Bill Street Caravan contributor David Less.
0: David is back with us this season for another installment of The Memphis Beat. His contributions have appeared in Rolling Stone, Downbeat, Blues Review, and Memphis Magazine. He has researched Memphis music for the National Endowment for the Humanities and the Smithsonian Institute. And as the former executive director of the Blues Foundation, he created the radio program you're listening to right now.
1: In The Memphis Beat, David combines archived interviews and rare recordings to illuminate the unique characters and events that make up Memphis music history.
0: Here's David.
2: Thanks, Pat. It seems like when you talk about Memphis music, that can encompass a wide swath of musical styles, from early blues, jazz, gospel, soul, and rock and roll. There is always an identifiable sound that makes the song resonate with the city's imprint. Sam Phillips had the natural echo in Sun Studios. Jim Stewart's converted movie theater had sloping floors, and Ardent Studios had the genius design of John Fry. But the common denominator is the great musicians and rhythm sections that still inhabit the studios in Memphis. One characteristic of these musicians is where they feel the beat, sometimes called the pocket in music. Often the pocket for Memphis rhythm sections is slightly behind the beat. Soul great Al Green explains in our 1978 interview.
3: It seemed like it's off tempo or something a little bit. The music and the beat, it seemed like it's cluttered a little bit until you have to change, right, and you make that roll on the drum, pick a ticka ticka ticka boom, and then
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3: you're
4: right,
3: yeah, bam, smack you right in the face.
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3: It has to be right upon you, you know.
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I found an example of this tendency to play slightly behind the beat in a 1934 recording by Charlie Williamson and his Beale Street Frolic Orchestra. This band was the Pit Band from the Palace Theater on Beale Street in the 1930s. 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
1: 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The soundtrack of America was made in Tennessee. We're back, and we're at the Mighty Mississippi Music Fest in Greenwood, Mississippi this week.
0: We just heard a killer set from 89-year-old bluesman Cadillac John Nolden. Man, these guys know how to live, don't they? Up next is 84-year-old Leo Bud Welch.
1: Leo, like Cadillac John, never left the region. He never signed a record deal until just recently. But he's provided the soundtrack for life in the Delta through his performances at picnics and churches for the vast majority of his 84 years.
0: Like many bluesmen, Leo would swear off blues and juke joints and focus strictly on gospel music for stretches of his life. And as the years would go by, he'd add a little blues back in, then take the blues back out, and so forth and so on.
1: Leo, like Cadillac John, was also a contemporary of B.B. King's, and they played the same gospel circuit and radio programs. Pat, legend has it that in the 50s, after B.B. had moved to Memphis and decided to establish himself as a blues artist, he sent word to Leo to join him, but Leo could not afford a ticket to Memphis.
0: Wow. Well, Leo maintained his low profile and local presence for decades, and it wasn't until he was secretly recorded performing at a friend's birthday party in 2013 that the outside world got a chance to hear his unique, raw, high-energy gospel music.
1: That recording got him a deal with Fat Possum Records, which led to the release of his first recording ever, 2014's Sebagula Voices. And Leo has been quite the touring blues superstar ever since.

0: How y'all doing out there?
1: Leo, thank you for coming in and chatting with us a little bit. Sometimes you wanna sneak some of that old school gospel and everything you're playing. I mean, does it find its way back in?
2: When I write them, when I be singing and playing with the guitar, I write them while I'm singing. It'll take me a year to write a song down. See, when I go into school, we now know computers and typewriters. We had typewriters, but it would still take me a while to type down the song. And I write slow, too, and I'm not a fast writer. So the way I do, I make up the song while I'm playing. If I play the music, I make the song up. That way I write mine. I don't print them out on no paper. Now. You know exactly where you put your first or second verse. You know, sometimes you might get over to the middle verse and start it off first, but if you got them low down, you can keep them together. But I keep them together my way.
1: What about those guys that are playing behind you? What about when you have a band with you? How do you make them keep up? They got to keep on their toes.
2: It keeps up with my music. That's what they got to follow, the music. They ain't got to follow the song. They got to follow the music. The way I play the music, they follow that. That means you're a good musician. You know how to do that. And they don't have to know the song or nothing.
1: You could just be

0: Come in with the rich men on the 15 South, look for my clothes back on. When you see my old feeble body, all you can do is moan. Then I close it out. People, yes, I had my fun if I don't get well no more. My health's failing me and I'm going down slow. Close it out like that.
1: What keeps you doing it every weekend, going out, going to clubs? It's not easy. Going to clubs and traveling and setting up and playing your show and packing up and moving around in your caravan. You know, what's the thing that, above anything, about the music that just keeps you doing it?
0: Well, because I've been in love with music all my life, and I used to work on a farm. I was raised up on a farm. I'm a country boy, and I had worked for $1 a day from dark to dark. We call them sun up to sundown. And what keeps me doing it, I love what I'm doing, and I desire. Well, I ain't had no money until I started going out on these, professors and things. I never had no money, because my manager asked me, he get hold of some money, he said, get me to help him count it. And I count so close, he said, Leo, how come you can't count money? I told him I never had nothing to count, none to count, which I hadn't. $100, that's $100, quicker you get $1,000. It took me a while, like I was talking about writing songs and stuff, to count it. He can count it just like a lecture hammer. And, well, like I said, I ain't never had no account. Never had no money.
1: You've worked hard your whole life, and here you are now. You're supposed to be enjoying things. You're playing.
0: That's what I'm doing. I'm enjoying. Didn't I? Wouldn't be here today. I could have stayed home with the church. See, I played for home and home. I played for churches every Sunday. On my first recording, that's my group. So I had a group. I named it after my church. The church I belong, the only place I went to school, because wasn't no high school. We had to walk to school through the mud and rain, mile and a half or whatever, through the rain. And we didn't have no computer, no buses running. So, and I finished the 8th grade. That's just like finishing the 12th. I went to the 8th grade. I made a grade a year. When I started going to school, I had a little book to call The Do Funny. Next year, I went in the 1st grade. Next year, in the 2nd, 3rd. I went up until the 8th grade when I graduated. We called it Wearing That Purple Robe. We went to a high school. We didn't go to high school. We went to grammar school. And so that's where I graduated at. And I got my graduation, whatever it is, from the 8th grade, not the 12th. I tell you, it's on the 12th grade. I got just as much knowledge as y'all is about that. And I believe I have, because it keeps me going. I have cut 10 more on a chainsaw. 35 years falling these trees, cutting them down like you see these long trees on it. So, cut the top out of them. I did that for 35 years, but I never did get my music. I go home, the first thing I get is the guitar. Go to playing, I can blow a harmonica. Yeah. I can play one of these fiddles, what they call some call them violin. Hold it under your chin with that bow. I can play bass guitar. I can make a note on anything that got music. I play a little keyboard or piano or whatever, you know. Only thing I can't do nothing with now. Back in them days, we didn't have no saxophone, trumpet. I never could do much with them because it took a lot of wind, to blow a harmonica. But I could blow a harmonica, got somebody to keep the right time with the guitar behind me. See, I done sang with a lot of gospel groups. I sung with a group called the Stretch Owls of Bruce. I named my group from a church, the Sebogle Voices. When I did that, the pastor used to want us to go out with him, you know, when he go to another church to preach. He wanted the choir to go with him, yeah. But the choir never would go, so me and my sister-in-law, and another lady belonged to our church. So we started singing, and I told him, we'd go with him and sing. I said, I'm going to just name us a group, and I said, I'm going to call us Leo Welch and the Sebogle Voices. So. That's how that's the Sebogle Voices. This was on the first album.
1: Yeah.
0: One or two, you know. I don't have nobody with me. I'm a manager here, background. So I'm learning how to background on it pretty good. That praise his name. I background it with the guitar.
1: Here you are, 83 years old, and you're deciding you're going to teach yourself something new.
0: Yeah. That's what I do. I ain't got nobody with me to show up, roll on. Because when I say, I don't know what you come to do, I make the guitar do do do do do do.
1: Yeah.
0: Now, how come the

0: praise his name. I hit the guitar, boom, boom, I come to praise him, boom, boom, like that. Keep it going on, keep the ball rolling.
1: Yeah.
0: Yeah, that's the way I do.
1: Well, I like the way you do.

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0: That was Leo Bud Welch live on Bill Street Caravan in a performance taken from the Mighty Mississippi Music Fest in Greenwood, Mississippi.
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0: And if you can't meet us there, we'll be back right here next week, so we'll see you then. I'm Pat Mitchell-Worley.
1: And I'm Kevin Cubbins.
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0: Now Matt the Cat's gonna show you what was on the juke in the back.
1: Hey there, Hep Cats and Crazy Kittens. Welcome to another edition of Juke in the Back. I'm your host and jukebox operator, Matt the Cat, bringing you a solid hour of 1940s and 50s rhythm and blues. This truly is the soul that came before rock and roll. And this week, we're going to profile another great rhythm and blues record label that often gets ignored, Parrot Records out of Chicago. It was the brainchild of great Chicago DJ Al Benson, who was born Arthur Lehner in Jackson, Mississippi in 1908. He moved to Chicago in 1923, but didn't get into radio broadcasting until 1943, when he picked up his first all-gospel show on WGES. By 1945, he was spinning rhythm and blues records and becoming one of the most popular DJs in Chicago. On the air, he would call himself the Old Swingmaster, and that's the name he chose for his very first record label, Old Swingmaster Records. Not much came of it, though, and he took a stab at starting several other labels. But nothing happened until 1952, when he decided to start a brand new label called Parrot Records. We're going to dedicate the entire hour to Parrot Records on this Juke in the Back. But before we get into the music, let's hear what Al Benson sounded like on the air in 1955.
2: Now it's time for your old friend and swingmaster with Swingin' Sway. And now here he is, Al Benson.
3: Thank you. And good morning, ladies and gentlemen. Here I am, all ready and all set to bring to you 30 minutes of red-hot beat-me-down, bring you up swing tunes of today. And now it's on with the show. And the name of our first tune as we bring it to you here is Ruth Brown doing 5, 10, 15 hour.
1: Great Chicago DJ Al Benson from 1955. Now let's go back to the very beginning of his own record label, Parrot Records. The first record to be released on this new label came out in early November of 1952. It went to number one on the R&B charts when it was picked up by Chess Records and released on Chess in late November 1952. The song is I Don't Know by Willie Maben, the piano-playing blues cat from Hollywood, Tennessee. And this release put Maben on the charts and gave him a nice solid career with Chess Records. Here's Parrot, record number 1050, the first release, I Don't Know, Willie Maben, featuring nothing but Parrot Records on this week's Juke in the Back.
4: I'm getting sick and tired of the way you do. Good kind papa gotta poison you. Sprinkle goober dust all around your bed. Wake up one of these mornings, find your own self dead. She said you shouldn't say then. I said, what should I say this time, baby?

she's wearing is made out of the best of cloth. She can take and wash them, she can hang them upside the wall. She can throw them out the window and run out and catch them a little bit before they fall. Sometimes I think you have your habits on. She said you shouldn't say that. I said, what should I say to make you mad this time, baby? She said,

My papa told me, my mother sat down and cried. Say, you're too young a man, son, to have the many women you got. I looked at my mother then, I didn't even crack a smile. I said, if the women kill me, I don't mind dying. The woman I love, I won a week before last. The woman I love, I've got out of class. I thought I won you, babe, a long time ago. If you don't watch your step, I'm gonna have to let you go. You said you shouldn't say that. I said, what should I say this time, baby? She said,

0: a vocal group appropriately named The Parrots. That was Parrot Records' second release. Starting with this record, and for several records after this, Al Benson struck up a distribution deal with Chess Records. He decided to use the same record numbers that Chess would use to issue these records. So that record, Weep Weep Weep, Parrot number 772, was later issued as Checker 772 in April of 1953. I'm featuring one of the great labels out of Chicago this week on The Juke in the Back, Al Benson's Parrot Records. This next artist was quite established by the time Parrot got a hold of her, Mabel Scott. She had already scored a couple of hits for Leon Renee's exclusive label, like Boogie Woogie Santa Claus in 1949. She only recorded four songs for Parrot Records, resulting in two single releases. This was the best of the bunch, Mr. Fine, a strange ode to an abusive boyfriend. It was recorded in May of 1953 and released in July. Here's the great Mabel Scott with Mr. Fine on The Juke in the Back.
1: Mr. Fine! Mr. Fine!

The Rockettes with a beautiful tune called I Can't Forget. They recorded 4 songs for Parrot Records, but only 1 single resulted. The session was held on October 11, 1953, and their one and only record was released in November. We don't know any more about this group, except that they occasionally employed a female lead, which was quite unusual at the time. I'm Matt the Cat, and I hope you're enjoying this edition of The Juke in the Back, as we feature some of the great releases from the vaults of Parrot Records. Next up, Parrot label record owner Al Benson struck a deal with Jack Lauderdale, the owner of Swingtime Records out of Los Angeles. The deal was that Parrot would release 10 of Swingtime's records because Swingtime lacked adequate distribution in the Chicago area. Lauderdale also thought that since Al Benson was a DJ, he would promote these records on the air and sell more around Chicago. We're going to hear 2 of these Swingtime records that Parrot picked up and released in 1953. The first is by one of the greatest bluesmen of all time, Lowell Fulson. Fulson had already had several smash hits for the Swingtime label, including the number one classic Blue Shadows in 1950. The records that Parrot released on Lowell Fulson didn't do anything, but as soon as Fulson moved over to another Chicago label, Checker Records, he'd score again in 1954 with Reconsider Baby. Let's hear the Lowell Fulson record that Parrot leased from Swingtime. Here's I've Been Mistreated on The Juke in the Back.

0: 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Linda Rosenberg, Ken Farger, Gail Kuntz, Mark and Marion McAlpine, Glenn Dicker, Michael Carter, Stephen Herman, and contributors Gary Cipollone, Valerie from Queens, Jeffrey Ehrlich, Scott Velarde, Bob Keller, Adrian Fidelani, Wayne Novak, Joe Costello. 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
1: You're listening to the Juke in the Back with me.

Marvin Phillips from 1953 with Salty Dog. That was another one of those records that Al Benson picked up from Swing Time to release on his Parrot label. There were two Marvin Phillips releases. That one, Salty Dog, was the first of the two, issued around September of 53. In early 1954, Al Benson started a new label as a subsidiary of Parrot Records. He called it Blue Lake Records. We'll hear a couple of Blue Lakes as we continue with this week's feature on the Parrot record label here on the Juke in the Back, the soul that came before rock and roll, 1940s and 50s rhythm and blues. Next up, we have another vocal group. This one's called the Pelicans. They hailed from Detroit and feature Roger Hurd on lead vocal. Their first release came out in January of 54 on Parrot. It featured the stunning ballad Aurelia on one side, and their rendition of the classic World War II tune White Cliffs of Dover on the B-side. An interesting side note is that the Pelicans were one of the first rhythm and blues groups to modify the classic White Cliffs of Dover as an R&B tune. It would soon become a vocal group standard, with versions by the Blue Jays, the Checkers, the Mystics, and later on the Robins all popping up. So let's hear the Pelicans with their sparsely recorded version of the White Cliffs of Dover on the Juke in the Back.

Does that record sound kind of familiar? Those are the Five Thrills with My Baby's Gone, a song that very closely resembles the Four Buddies' My Summer's Gone. Now, even though the Five Thrills used to cop a lot of other people's tunes, what they had going for them was their lead singer, Gilbert Warren. What a distinctive voice he had. That tune was recorded in October of 53 and released on Parrot in January of 54. We're going to hear more from the Five Thrills a little later on in the show with one of their original tunes. But right now, we're going to hear the very beginnings of a great bluesman, Albert King. That's right, Albert King's very first sides under his own name came out on the Parrot record label out of Chicago. He would, of course, go on to great fame in the 1960s with Born Under a Bad Sign and Blues Power and far too many other classics to count up here. But it all began with his first release. Bad Luck Blues on one side, backed with this one, Be On Your Merry Way, from March of 54, as we feature Parrot Records on this

They recorded a lot of sides, but that's the one they'll always be remembered for. Gloria, an original Five Thrills tune. Featuring the brilliant Gilbert Warren on lead tenor. That was issued as Parrot number 800 in May of 1954. Next, we have one of the most underrated blues singers of all time, J.B. Lenore. He was born near Monticello, Mississippi on March 5, 1929. We lost him 38 years later, on April 29, 1967. He died of a heart attack. But in those 38 years, he accomplished a lot. Starting off playing Delta blues down south, he moved north to Chicago in 1949 with Big Bill Brunzi. He began recording in the early 50s for both Chess Records and J.O.B. Records. In 54, he hooked up with Parrot Records, and in August of that year, released Eisenhower Blues, a poignant take on how some African Americans felt in 1954. Elvis Costello would do a pretty good cover of Eisenhower Blues for his King of America LP, which came out in the mid-1980s. But here's the original, the great J.B. Lenore with Eisenhower Blues.

Now it's time for the Great 78, where we take a thick piece of shellac and hearken back to a time when 78 RPM records were king. This week we're featuring Parrot Records, but I want to play one right now from Blue Lake Records, which was a subsidiary of the Parrot label, started in January of 1954. This song, Slow Down, was recorded by one tough lady, Lou Mack. It was recorded in late May of 1955 and issued in July of that year. And it's this week's Great 78. Here's Lou Mack with Slow Down.

The breathtaking flamingos from August of 1954. They began their career on another Chicago label, Chance Records, but they had a few releases on Parrot before they moved on over to Checker Records, the sister label of Chess Records, also out of Chicago. That was their first release for Parrot, Dream of a Lifetime, featuring the amazing Solly McElroy on lead vocal. Let's hear another one from the Flamingos. This was their third and final release for Parrot Records. It was issued in January of 55 and features a dual lead between Nate Nelson and Johnny Carter. It's their version of Kokomo, which was a big R&B hit for Gene and Eunice the year before on the Combo label. It was brought to the pop charts by the Perry Como cover. The Flamingos successfully add some Latin flair. Here's Kokomo as we spotlight the Parrot record label this week on the

Don't Give My Love Away, a great vocal sound from the Fascinators, a group from Detroit. That was issued in May of 1955 on the Parrot Records subsidiary Blue Lake Records. Before that, we heard one of Parrot's biggest sellers, Mama Talk to Your Daughter, J.B. Lenore. It was a mega hit, rising to number 11 on the R&B lists during the summer of 1955. It would later be picked up by Chess Records, but the hit was on our feature this week, Parrot Records, whose time was running short by 1956. Owner Al Benson was getting tight on finances, and he ended up selling both the Parrot and Blue Lake labels to John Burton, the attorney for Chess Records. Burton issued a few more sides on the Parrot label, but eventually a lot of the Parrots were reissued on Chess Records. Through its short run from 1952 to 1956, Parrot issued 40 singles, and Blue Lake issued 18. After selling the labels, owner Al Benson continued to be a DJ on WGES in Chicago. He took one more stab at the record business in the mid-1960s, starting Micah, Crash, and the Blues Records. Those labels didn't last long, and Benson retired from DJing in 1974 due to poor health. Chicago DJ and record label owner Al Benson died in 1978. He was 70 years old. He left behind a seldom mentioned legacy of Chicago rhythm and blues. I hope you enjoyed this week's Juke in the Back Spotlight on Parrot Records. We got time for just one more, baby. It's another fantastic vocal group record by a group called The Orchids. They hailed from Chicago and featured Gilbert Warren. Remember him? He was the tenor lead from the Five Thrills. They cut this gorgeous tune, Newlywed, in April of 55. Parrot released it on June 10, 1955, and it's become a doo-wop classic. Let's close down this week's Juke in the Back featuring Parrot Records with one of the all-time greats. Here's Newlywed by The Orchids. Remember, soul is a feeling, and baby, get that feeling each week right here on the Juke in the Back. I'm Matt the Cat, and I'll catch you next time. Goodbye, everybody. Hello.

0: 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I'm Miss Rosie. 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
4: Yum, yum, yum.
5: Jell-O puddings.
4: Yum, yum, yum.
5: Jell-O tapioca puddings. Yes, sirree.
3: And now Lucille Ball with Richard Denning as Liz and George Cooper, two people who live together and like it. Well, as we look in on the Coopers, it's about 10 o'clock at night, and Liz and George are just coming home. They've put the car in the garage and are walking around the house to the front door.
6: Brother, that makes me sore. The Rickies invite us to spend the evening with them, and after we drive all the way over there, they aren't even home.
4: Well, that's the last time we make any plans with them.
6: Liz, are you sure?
4: Stop right there. I know what you're going to say. Are you sure you had the right night? Yes, George, I'm sure. 8 o'clock Saturday night.
6: Oh.
4: What's the matter?
6: Liz, tonight is Friday night.
4: Oh, no.
6: So, yes. We don't go to the Rickies till tomorrow night.
4: You mean you'd go after the way they treated us tonight?
6: Liz, they don't even know about it. It's your absent-mindedness that caused this.
4: Oh, I'm sorry, George, but everybody forgets things sometimes.
6: Granted. But do you have to make a full-time job of it?
4: Oh, I'm not as absent-minded as you try to make out.
6: All right. Open the door.
4: Why don't you open it? Did you forget your key?
6: No. You borrowed it this morning because you lost yours, remember?
4: Oh, yeah. Well, I have it right here in my purse. Here, George, hold some of these while I look for it. My compact, my lip comb, and a file mirror, and
6: handkerchief,
4: and chewing gum, and fountain pen, safety pin, billfold, library card, lucky dollar, sunglasses.
6: Oh. Hmm.
4: Oh, it's not here. I'll try the other side of my purse.
6: Never mind. I don't want to be here all night. I'll ring the doorbell. Liz, I don't understand it. That's the fifth door key I've given you this month. What do you do with them?
4: I give them to strange men.
6: Well, that's a clever remark.
7: Yes. Oh, Mr. and Mrs. Cooper, you're home.
6: Yes, Katie, our social secretary got the date wrong.
4: So I made a little teensy mistake. And then we got over there and the Rickies weren't home.
7: I could have told you that. They were here.
4: Here?
7: Yes, ma'am. They said you invited them for dinner tonight.
4: Oh.
6: That does it.
4: Now, George.
6: This is getting serious, Liz. Who knows where it could lead? First, you forget little things. Your keys, social engagements. Pretty soon you forget your friends, your family. You forget who you are. They find you wandering in the streets. They take you to a sanitarium. Give you shock treatment. But nothing does any good. And there you are. A shell. A nameless nobody.
4: Thank you, Olivia de Havilland.
6: Oh.
4: I don't like to forget things, but what can I do about it?
6: You know, I was just thinking, Joe Ridgely down at the office took a course in memory training, and it did wonders for him.
7: Go to a school? I wouldn't think of such a thing. Well, that's like admitting that you're a... Well, I just wouldn't do it. I'm not that bad. By the way, Mrs. Cooper, what dress did you wear tonight? My blue one. Your blue one? Why, that's still hanging in your room, huh?
6: Well, it's a good thing they weren't home, so you didn't have to take your coat off.
7: Nah, you don't think I forgot to put on my... Wait a minute. Turn the other way while I peek under my coat. Yikes! What's the name of that school, George?

0: There it is, Liz. Dr. Milmoss's memory school.
1: Oh, George, I feel so silly, and I'm a half hour early.
0: I'm sorry, dear, but I'm taking the car, and I have to get to work.
1: All right. Goodbye, honey. Kiss me.
0: Goodbye, dear.
1: Bye. Good morning, Dr. Milmoss.
2: That's right.
1: I'm Mrs. Cooper.
2: Oh, you're going to be a fine pupil. You can remember your name.
1: Tell me honestly, can you improve a person's memory?
2: Depends on how many buttons you got left. Now, let me test you and see what condition your mind's in, huh? How old are you?
1: 25.
2: Yeah. What year were you born in?
1: I'm 25.
2: No, you've forgotten which year you were born in, huh?
1: No, I've forgotten which year makes me come out 25.
2: Well, never mind. We're going to try something else now. Try and remember everything that happened since you woke up this morning.
1: All right. The alarm went off, and George, he's my husband, tried to make me get up, and he tickled my feet, and so I jumped up and tickled him, and we started a pillow fight, and then he grabbed me and kissed me on the neck, and I kissed him. That's not what you meant, is it?
2: No, but don't stop now.
1: Well, I had breakfast, read the paper, and came down here.
2: Don't worry, my system will fix you so you'll never forget a thing again. See, the secret's... is confidence. Don't be afraid. Think big.
1: Oh, don't worry. I'll be the biggest thinker you ever had. That doesn't sound right, does it?
2: It's all done with association of ideas. Each word makes you think of another one.
1: Uh-huh.
2: I'll take your name, Cooper.
1: Mm-hmm.
2: First syllable, coo. That's the thinking, the bird. The second syllable's purr. That's what cats do. So I think of a kitten.
1: Oh, that's pretty clever. Bird and a kitten.
2: That's right. Now, I can never forget that your name is Birdie Cats.
1: Well, that's a great system.
2: I mean Cooper, of course. Now, for your first lesson, we'll teach you an important number, huh?
1: Mm-hmm.
2: What's the license number of your car?
1: You certainly asked the right person.
2: You've forgotten it?
1: No, I never knew it in the first place. Oh, wait a minute. It's written on my driver's license. Let's see. Oh, here it is. 37MW66.
2: Oh, good. Now, what's 37 remind you of?
1: My husband's age. See, I remember it says he's 5 years older than I am. Oh, well, anyway, that's his age.
2: All right, now, and MW?
1: MW, May West.
2: Good, good. That brings us now to 66, which is the number of the Lincoln Highway.
1: Uh-huh. See, my husband, May West, and the Lincoln Highway, 37MW66. Oh, Dr. Milmoss, you're wonderful.
2: Sure, I ain't so much. Well, that's all for your first lesson now. I got to go out and see a patient on Bundy Drive.
1: Oh, I live on Bundy Drive. Let me take you. My car's right outside.
2: Oh, thank you. Well, we've been looking for your car for 10 minutes, Miss Cooper. Can't you remember where you parked?
1: Oh. But I know my license number.
2: Oh, that's fine.
1: Back down this block once more. I'm sure I parked it here.
2: Oh, my patient's going to be furious. And I was doing so well with her, too. It's an amnesia case, you know. At the slightest provocation, she'd walk around with her arms in front of her saying, "Where am I?"
1: Well, did you cure her?
2: Practically. Now she says, "Who am I?" Yeah, but anybody can cure that. You see your car yet, Miss Cooper?
1: No, and I can't find my keys either. I'm positive I parked it right here. Dr. Milmoss, has been stolen.
2: No.
1: Yes. There's only one thing to do. I'll call the police.
2: Well, there's a payphone in that cigar store right there.
1: Thanks. Oh, dear, this is awful. George will blame the whole thing on me.
3: Police headquarters, Sergeant Nelson speaking.
1: Hello, this is Mrs. George Cooper. I put a stolen car.
3: Okay, describe the car, please.
1: Well, it's a new Nash. It's a beautiful shade of green. See, my husband bought it because it goes so well with my red hair.
3: Well, send your head in and we'll hold it up against all our green cars. In a clash, it's not yours.
1: I don't like your attitude.
3: Yeah, would you care to give me just a teensy-weensy bit more description to go on?
1: Well, it has four wheels and an engine and four doors.
3: Oh, we'll find that right away.
1: Well, what do you want to know?
3: Something important. Does the cigarette lighter work?
1: Yes, but you have to hold it and push it to the right.
3: Never mind. And Mrs. Cooper, I'm going to hate myself for this. But do you by any chance know your license number?
1: I certainly do. I memorized it just today.
3: All right. What is your license number?
1: My husband is on the Lincoln Highway, and why don't you come up and see me sometime?
3: Never mind the license number. What's your telephone number?
1: No. My license number is 37MW66.
3: Now, we'll send out a radio call for your car right away, but you'll have to come down to the station and make out a written report.
1: Oh, do I have to?
3: Yes, it's the law. Besides, I'd like to see what you look like.
4: Okay, come on, you. Here he is, Sarge. I caught him red-handed driving down Main Street in a St. Cooper car.
5: Yeah, nice work, Joe. You guys never learn, do you? You can't get away with a hot car in this town.
6: What hot car? I own that car. I'm George Cooper.
4: You got that name off the registration card.
6: What is this, anyway? Look. Here, look in my wallet. That ought to prove who I am.
5: Yeah, let's see. How do you like that, Joe? He stole Cooper's wallet, too.
6: Oh. Look, all you have to do is call the Second National Bank. I'm vice president.
5: Oh, of course you are. And I'm President Truman. And this is Margaret.
7: Oh, George. Charmed, I'm sure.
5: I'm sorry we didn't know you were coming. We would have fixed up the East Wing for you.
6: Now, just a minute. I'm going to call my lawyer and sue you for false arrest.
5: Are you now? Lock him up, Maggie.
7: Okay, Pop.
6: Come on, you.
1: Sergeant Nelson?
8: Yes?
1: I'm Mrs. Cooper.
8: Oh, well, I have good news for you, Mrs. Cooper. We've recovered your car already, and we've got the crook.
1: Oh, that's wonderful. Now I won't have to go through a scene with George.
8: Well, you intend to prosecute, don't you?
1: I certainly do. Whoever did such a low, mean trick should get the hot seat. What kind of a man is it?
8: Oh, the usual criminal type. Shifty eyes, weak chin, sloping forehead.
1: Uh-huh.
8: Hey, Joe, bring in that car thief, will you?
9: Okay, Chief.
1: Oh, he sounds awful. I'm kind of frightened.
8: No, don't worry. We got the handcuffs on him.
1: Okay.
9: Here he is, Sarge.
6: Liz, what's going on? What's the meaning of this?
8: You know her? Mrs. Cooper, just what is going on here? Well, Mrs. Cooper...
10: Liz has had George arrested as a car thief by mistake, and to cover up her embarrassment has feigned amnesia. Well, George has convinced the police who he is, but they're having trouble trying to snap Liz out of it.
1: Where am I?
6: Liz, darling, don't you recognize your own husband?
1: Are you speaking to me, mister?
6: Mister? Oh, Liz, look at me. Now, I want to ask you a question. Who... am I?
1: Don't you know who you are either?
6: Certainly I know who I am.
1: Then what are you asking me for?
6: Oh, yeah, let me try to snap her out of it. I know all about this mental stuff. I read the medical page of Time magazine. She's suffering from magnesia. Amnesia.
4: Well, see what you can do.
6: Okay, now look, Mrs. Cooper... try and remember, you're married.
1: I am?
6: Yes. And you have a wonderful husband.
1: I do.
6: He loves you very much.
1: He does?
6: And you're both very happy.
1: We are?
6: Yes. He's here now. There's been some trouble, but everything's all right, and he wants to take you home.
1: Oh.
6: Don't you recognize him?
1: Oh, yes, of course. My wonderful husband, Kipney.
11: Hey, not him, me. Now stop that.
12: You keep out of this.
11: Oh, big idea.
0: Come here, Liz. Let me kiss you. That ought to make you remember who you are.
1: All right.
0: Now do you know who you are?
1: No, but whoever I am, it's a lot of fun.
6: Well, I'll buzz for the police psychiatrist.
0: Oh, poor Liz. Now try to remember, Liz. If you'll just snap out of it, I'll forgive you anything you've ever done.
1: Well, I mean, the clouds are beginning to go away. The sky is clearing. It's real pretty out.
0: Oh, thank goodness. Now tell me why you had me arrested for stealing my own car.
1: Here comes the smog again. Where am I?
6: Yeah, you better leave it to the psychiatrist, Mr. Cooper. She's in a bad way.
13: Somebody ring for Dr. Grimley.
6: Yes, doctor. Come in, please.
13: Okay, which one of you characters snaps your twitch?
6: Who you got for me this time, Sergeant?
13: I have a lady, doctor. Oh, she looks like a good one. Come over here, dear.
1: Now, wait a minute. Let's talk this over.
13: Hey, she's got amnesia. Can't remember who you are, huh?
1: No.
13: Roll up your sleeve, dear.
1: Why?
13: I'm going to give you a little shot of a new medicine.
1: Oh, what'll it do to me?
13: I don't know. I never give it before.
1: Hello, George. Hi, Sergeant. I'm Pure George. Let's go home. Goodbye, Doctor.
0: Hey, come back here. Liv! Liv!
1: Well, don't walk so fast, George. Are you mad, George? You're not angry at me, are you, George?
0: No, I'm delighted.
1: I'm sorry. I thought if you thought I had amnesia, you wouldn't be mad at me. And I can't stand to have you mad at me, George. Because I love you so much.
0: Now, that's not going to get you anyplace.
1: Tell me you still love me, George.
0: I love you.
1: Kiss me.
0: Not here on the street.
1: Right here. Now you kiss me, George. I want the whole world to know you love me.
0: Now, Liz.
1: Come here.
0: Where am I?
1: Oh, that's better. We're pals again, huh, George?
0: Okay. Not enough to get out of here.
1: Now, the sooner the better. Where's the car?
0: I parked it right on the corner.
1: I don't see it.
0: That's funny. Not there.
1: Oh, now, George, don't joke with me.
0: I'm not. I remember distinctly that the cop followed me here, and I parked it right on this corner and went into the station.
1: George, does that mean...
0: No, it's got to be here someplace.
1: Did you make the last payment to the finance company?
0: Oh, of course.
1: Oh, George, it really has been stolen this time.
0: I'm afraid you're right. You realize what this means, Liz? Someone has to go tell Sergeant Nelson.
1: Uh-oh. Yeah, someone does, all right. I guess one of us has to march right back in there and tell him.
0: I guess one of us does.
1: Well, one of us is in there telling him I'll watch out for the crook.
0: Oh, no!
1: George, it was your fault. You were the last one to have the car.
0: Yeah, but you started the whole thing. If you hadn't had me arrested, I wouldn't have had to be here where it was stolen.
1: Oh, but George...
0: Well, look at it this way. If I go in, they'll think I'm crazy. Now, you haven't got anything to lose.
1: You bump me into it. I'll be right back.
6: Hey, Joe!
3: Yes, Sarge?
6: I've been thinking about that couple who call themselves Cooper. You remember a circular on a couple of car thieves called Red Top Rosie and her accomplice, Willie the Weasel?
14: Yeah. They used to report a car stolen. When the police picked it up, they'd claim it with false credentials. You think it was them?
6: Well, it could be. Look them up in the files, will you?
14: Okay, Chief.
1: Pardon me, Sergeant. I want to report a stolen car.
8: Yes, madam. What was the... It's you again.
1: Yes, hello.
3: It's okay, Chief. I got it covered.
8: Good work.
1: Put down that gun. What is this?
8: The jig is up, Rosie.
1: Rosie who?
8: Don't try to deny it. You're Red Top Rosie. And the guy you're working with is Willie the Weasel.
1: Oh, that's ridiculous. You've got the wrong people.
8: Then who are you?
1: You really want to know?
8: Yeah.
1: He's Cooper the Snooper, and I'm Lizzie the Louse.
8: You're pretty smart, aren't you?
13: Wait a minute.
8: What do you want, Doc?
13: Turn her over to me, will you, Sarge?
1: Uh-oh. Snake Pit is back again.

0: I can make a talk.
1: Okay, Doc, go ahead. Get those files out, Joe.
2: Okay, Sarge.
0: Come here, Miss Cooper.
3: You stay away from me with that needle. Go and knit something.
0: I'm not going to use no needle. I'm going to hypnotize you. Now just relax.
3: Oh, this is ridiculous.
0: Relax. You are under my power. Your eyes are getting heavier and heavier. Your will is given into mine. I am the master. You are a servant. Slowly you are going to sleep. Sleep. You understand?
4: Yes, master.
3: What happened to him?
0: The weakest mind went first. Come on, snap out of it, Sarge.
1: Get her, here, grab her, it's Red Top Rose.
0: No, it's all right, Sarge. I warned you the last time you watched me hypnotize.
4: Did I do it again?
0: Yeah.
4: But you didn't make me do anything silly, did you?
3: Yes, he did, Sergeant. You did a wonderful strip tease.
1: Oh, no!
0: Now, of course you didn't, Sarge. All right. I'll try another tack on you, sister. Weight association. That'll tell me everything I want to know about you.
3: Must we go through more of this?
1: Yes, we must. You're in a bad spot, understand?
3: Relax. You are under my power. Your eyes are getting heavier and heavier.
4: Yes, master.
1: Now cut that out, will you? Do what he says.
0: Now, it's very simple, Miss Cooper. Whatever word I say, you say the first thing that comes into your mind. If I say cheese, you say crackers. Follow?
3: I say crackers.
0: Fine. Now, don't think. Answer as fast as you can. Cheese.
3: Crackers.
0: Animal.
3: Crackers.
0: Nut.
3: Crackers.
0: Auto.
3: Crackers.
0: No.
3: Crackers.
0: Stop.
3: Crackers.
0: Please.
3: Crackers.
0: Shut up.
3: Crackers. Well, what'd you learn from that, Doc?
0: Miss Cooper, you are not supposed to repeat the same way. You change it each time, and I tell from your answer what you're really thinking.
3: Oh, well, all right, go ahead.
0: Okay. Cheese.
3: Crackers.
0: Dog.
3: Cat.
0: Auto.
3: George.
0: Uh-huh, police.
3: Robert.
0: Uh-huh,
3: Robert.
0: Police.
3: George.
0: Auto.
3: Cat.
0: Dog.
3: Crackers.
0: Cheese.
3: Well, this is where I came in. So long, kid.
1: Now, wait a minute.
0: Who's doing what to who?
1: I've had enough of this dame. She's Red Top Rosie, all right? Lock her up.
2: Wait a minute, Sarge. Hit the poster. She ain't Red Top Rosie. Rosie's been in jail for 2 years.
0: Oh, that's too bad.
1: All right, you get out of here.
3: All right, but you better find my car.
1: I'm so anxious to see the last of you, I'll go out and help look for it myself.
3: And then the other policeman came in with a poster and they let me go. What do you think of that, Willie the Weasel?
5: I wondered what took you so long. Oh, the scrapes you can get into.
3: Oh, I'll be happy to get into my bed. I didn't realize it was such a long walk home. George, look.
5: What?
3: There, our car.
5: Are you sure?
3: Positive. Look at the license number, 37MW66.
5: Well, I'll be darned. Come on, get in. We'll drive it home.
3: Okay.
5: Oh, no wonder they left it here. Out of gas.
3: George, it's the police.
1: Okay, you. Where do you think you're going with that stolen... Well, what do you got to say this time?
3: Well...

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Tonight's program was produced and directed by Jess Oppenheimer, who wrote the script with Madeline Pugh and Bob Carroll Jr. Original music was composed by Marlon Skiles and conducted by Wilbur Hatch. The part of Katie the Maid was played by Ruth Parrott. Lucille Ball will soon be seen in the Paramount picture Sorrowful Jones. Be sure to listen to Lucille Ball in My Favorite Husband next week. Bob Lamond speaking. This is CBS, the Columbia Broadcasting System.

0: And that was Lucy in My Favorite Husband on Res Radio 91.3. If you're enjoying tonight's Old Time Radio Hour, you should know that Old Time Radio shows also air Sunday afternoons on Res Radio, with Gunsmoke at 1, My Favorite Husband at 2, Dragnet at 2:30, and Fibber McGee and Molly at 3:30. 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
1: For your listening enjoyment, John Lund as... Johnny Dollar.
2: Ned Talbot, Johnny. What are you working on?
1: Why, nothing at the moment. I was thinking of going to New York for a couple of days. Why?
2: Well, I have one here on my desk you might be able to do something with while you're there.
1: Well, tell me about it.
2: Corinthian covers a textile outfit in New York, Wallace Cotton Company. This week their auditors found a shortage in the books.
1: How much of a shortage?
2: Well, it's nearly 5,000. Wait, I got it right here. $4,185.
1: I'm supposed to find out who took it?
2: Oh, no, we already know who did that. One of the bookkeepers in their office, Lester James. He's been arrested and admitted everything. I thought maybe you could find out what he did with all that money.
1: Well, I'm going to New York anyway. I'll see what I can do.

0: expense account submitted by Special Investigator Johnny Dollar to the Continental Adjustment Bureau, 418 Elizabeth Avenue, Hartford, Connecticut. The following is an accounting of expenditures during my investigation of the Lester James matter. Expense account item one, $32.56. Train fare and incidentals between Hartford and New York City. After receiving from Ned Talbot the necessary information concerning the indemnity claim of Wallace Cotton and Company, Incorporated. I arrived in New York at 1:30 in the afternoon and checked in at the New Western. Central Division told me that Lester James was being held in the 17th Precinct Jail. I went right over.
1: Well, here you are, darling. Now what? Take it easy, James. This is Johnny Dollar. He wants to talk to you.
0: Hello, James.
1: Hi. I'll see you later, Dollar, huh?
0: Yeah, thanks, Sergeant.
1: You'll give me a yell when you finish, huh?
0: Right.
2: Now, what are you, a lawyer or something?
0: No.
2: I don't want a lawyer. You said somebody'd be around to talk to me again, but I don't want to see anybody.
0: Why not?
2: I just don't want to see anybody, that's all.
0: Well, you'll have to be represented by counsel when you go into court.
2: All right, let somebody represent me. Just a technicality anyhow. I know what'll happen in court. I've got my confession. Who are you, anyway?
0: I'm an insurance investigator.
2: Well, what are you doing here? It's a swell day outside.
0: I'm trying to find out what you did with that $4,185 that you took from Wallace Cotton.
2: That?
0: Yeah, that. How about it, James?
2: Isn't it enough that I'm in jail?
0: It's enough for the police, but not for my insurance company.
2: I don't have anything to say to you.
0: Now, look, don't be foolish. A whole or a partial recovery will have a lot to do with what happens to you in court.
2: I don't want to be foolish. Just that I spent it all, every dime of it. No way to pay it back.
0: Spend it on what?
2: Doesn't make any difference.
0: Might make a lot of difference.
2: I don't have anything to tell you.
0: You've never been in trouble before, have you?
2: No.
0: They think of things like that when a man comes up for sentencing. Now, this is your first offense.
2: I know.
0: You trying to shield somebody, James?
2: Why don't you go away?
0: You've been trying the market? Did you gamble with it?
2: No, just leave me alone. I won't tell you anything, Mr. Dollar.
0: If you bought something with it or gave it to somebody, if it can be recovered in some
2: way. No, I tell you, go away, leave me alone.
0: I'd like to, but you're a thief, James, and you're going to get what's coming to you. I can't leave you alone.
2: Listen.
0: Now, you listen to me. If I don't get the information I want from you, I'll get it elsewhere. I'm going to be real honest with you. Corinthian Liability wrote a blanket policy on Walls, Cottons, and Company, promising to pay them in full for every loss caused by fire or theft on their premises. Now, no insurance company takes the word of some guy sitting in a jail cell where there's cash to be recovered. It's the same as stolen property. If you gave it to someone or spent it when it wasn't yours, it's still redeemable. Now, what do you have to say?
2: Look, Mr. Dollar, this won't do you any good. I'm no low forehead job who got caught crawling in a drugstore window. I'm a college graduate. I've been in the business world for 10 years or better. I know what I want to tell you and what I want to keep to myself. And I don't want to talk about this, do you understand? And there's no way or no person who can make me talk about it. I took the money, I admitted that. I did a bad job of it, I was caught, I've confessed, and you've got me. And that's the whole story.
0: Okay. Have it your way, Lester.
2: Go away. Just go away, please.
0: Mr. James was a tall, dark-complexioned man in his early 30s. His hair was black, straight, and closely cropped. His features regular. Not good, not bad. The kind of man you see every day on the street. Somehow, the kind of man I hadn't expected to meet. Expense account item two, $1.35, cab fare. I went over to the apartment on 59th Street where Lester James had lived. According to the penciled note above the first door to the right of the entrance, Mrs. Anastasia Denovich was the manager.
3: Yes, what is, please?
0: You're Mrs. Denovich?
3: Yes, what do you want, mister?
0: I understand a Mr. Lester James lived here. Is that right?
3: Yes. Bad. I hear he steals money, and that's bad.
0: Yeah. I'm from the insurance company, Mrs. Denovich. We're trying to recover some of that money if we can. Wonder if you could help me.
3: I fix dinner now for my son. He's come home from work. What I do?
0: Well, I want to know about Lester James.
3: What is?
0: The works, Mrs. Denovich. Did he drink? Gamble? Did he stay in nights or go out? Did he pay his rent?
3: You're a policeman?
0: Insurance investigator.
3: Oh, please. Sometime else.
0: Okay, it's important now.
3: I talked to Lester on phone. He said I don't have to answer any questions.
0: Well, you don't have to, but I'd appreciate it if you would.
3: My son home soon. All right, mister. I know these things. You ask about men who live here.
0: Well, look, how about his friends? Who visited them?
3: No. I cannot say. No visitor.
0: Oh, is he a good tenant?
3: No trouble, like Mr. O'Sullivan on third floor, always drunk. Fine.
0: You ever meet his girl?
3: Girl?
0: Well, sure, his girl. He has a girlfriend.
3: No, I never see girlfriend.
0: How long have you known him?
3: 5, 6 years, maybe, ever since he moved in here, this place.
0: You know how he spent his time?
3: Work. He work hard.
0: No, I mean besides working at the textile company. How else?
3: No. He poor fella, that one.
0: How's that?
3: He steal money, true, but he poor fella just same. For him, I feel.
0: Yeah.
3: Lester, he quiet and he think. I know he live up in that little room quiet. Think he does all the time, he think. Oh, my son, Skinner, please, you go now.
0: Just a minute. I'd like to see his apartment if I can.
3: No matter. You bring key back, please.
0: Thank you, Mrs. Denovich. The apartment Lester James had lived in was as dismal as the neighborhood. A tiny closet kitchen, a bed that came out of the wall, and a pair of grimy windows that looked across the court into another pair of equally grimy windows. The furniture was early 30s and threadbare. Among his personal effects, I found nothing of value. The apartment yielded no more information than James had. Expense account item 3, $1.95, dinner. I had it in a neighborhood restaurant called the 59er, a place where, I learned, Lester James had frequently eaten. The restaurant manager remembered him and liked him. A woman who ran a bakery shop across the street told me how he'd come back from the war in 1946 and had worn his uniform for a month until he got a job and could buy some civilian clothes. All in all, I was getting a composite picture of Lester James that didn't look quite right. Whatever he was, to the people who knew him casually, he wasn't a man who ever had any money.

0: Well, hiya.
1: Hi.
0: No good, huh? Mm-mm. Well, that's the way it goes. We had some action here today, no?
1: Oh?
0: Sit down. Jim's preliminary hearing was this afternoon. A man from the district attorney's office took about 15 minutes to lay out the evidence against James.
1: Uh-huh.
0: And the public defender took about 3 minutes trying to get James to answer one question. What did he do with the money?
1: Did I miss anything?
0: No, not a thing. Wouldn't open up at all. Just said that he'd spent it.
1: Well?
0: Public defender about threw up his hands.
1: I'm about ready to throw up mine. When is the trial set for?
0: Sometime next week.
1: I'd like to talk to him again. He been moved yet?
0: Didn't go to the sheriff's office.
1: Somebody bail him?
0: He bailed himself. $200 he had in war bonds.
1: He left yet?
0: Uh-uh. We'll get out at about 6. That's when the shift changes. Are you still want to see him?
1: Yeah, I'll wait. An hour later, when Lester James emerged from the doorway and turned right, I followed him, about a half a block behind. When he caught a cab and headed uptown, I caught one, stayed right with him. When he got out of the Empress Theater and walked around to the stage door, I was standing at the alley entrance. 10 minutes later, he came out and hailed a cab. Once more, I followed. This time, he went back to his apartment on 59th Street. I waited 15 minutes before I went in. James? James? James, it's me, Johnny Dollar. I got a couple of whiffs of it standing there in front of the door. The room was acrid, stinging with gas fumes, and Lester James was stretched out on the floor of his 6-foot kitchen. When I picked him up and carried him out, I didn't know whether he was alive or dead.

0: 30 seconds after I found Lester James, I called a police ambulance. In a matter of minutes, an intern was working over him with a pulmotor. There was no telling how much gas he breathed in or for how long a time the jet had been open. Hand me that. Thanks. Swab. Okay. You alive?
1: Maybe. Hard to say on these. That shot should cause some reaction.
0: Oh.
1: It's your place?
0: No, it's his.
1: You know him?
0: His name is Lester James. I met him earlier today.
1: Can you give me that? We might be getting something here.
0: What, this thing?
1: Yeah. He'll be sick if... Oh.
0: What?
1: He's catching on.
0: Oh, yeah. Yeah.
1: Let's have a little more. Getting some pulse. Respiration, too.
0: What do you make
1: it? It depends. If he had a heart condition, it'll be tough. There's nothing more we can do here. Let's move him.
0: Now, where'll he be?
1: 48th Street Emergency.
0: Why? Well, I'd like to talk to him when he comes around.
1: Better phone in first.
0: Oh, sure.
1: That's the third one tonight. What is it, the weather?
0: Not for him.
1: You know why?
0: He's out on bail. Goes to trial on an embezzling charge pretty soon.
1: Oh. Well, be sure and call in.
0: Yeah, right. The investigating officers questioned me regarding the circumstances of Lester James' attempted suicide. I told them what had happened and gave them my business address for reference. After that, I went back to my hotel and had dinner. Then I went over to the Empress Theater. A musical show was playing there, and it had just finished.
2: I didn't quite get that, mister.
0: A dollar.
2: Oh, Mr. Dollar, what can I do for you, sir?
0: Between 6:30 and 7 o'clock tonight, a man came here to the stage entrance and talked to you.
2: A lot of people talk to me here. What man?
0: His name was Lester James.
2: No, I don't remember no Lester James.
0: Maybe he didn't give you his name.
2: You come here to see somebody? Is that better?
0: He might have, I don't know. He's about 5'11", weighs 175 or 80. Didn't have any hat on, raincoat, dark man. You remember him?
2: Oh, yes, of course. Him, yes.
0: You remember him?
2: Oh, sure, yeah. He's been around a lot of times, Lester James. I didn't even recognize that name first.
0: Would you mind telling me what he was doing here?
2: Well, he comes here to see Margie Cook.
0: That his girlfriend?
2: Oh, no, don't think so. She never sees him when he asks.
0: Who's Margie Cook?
2: She sings here.
0: You ever seen them together?
2: Well, don't know. I've never seen them together.
0: Is she still here?
2: What's that?
0: I'd like to talk to her. Is she still here?
2: Oh, no, Margie left. She finishes in the second act.
0: Could you tell me where she lives?
2: Oh, no, I'm sorry. I can't tell you that.
0: Well, where can I phone her?
2: Well, I just can't tell you that either.
0: Look, will you do me a favor?
2: Well, if I can, what is it?
0: Would you telephone her and tell her my business and ask her if she'd see me?
2: Well, I suppose I can do that, all right, Mr. Dollar. Take care right there. I'll just see what I can do.
0: Expense account item 4, $2.65.

0: Well, no, I don't.
1: There's a sort of a reservation in the way you say that, Miss Cook. You know his name.
0: Yes, I know the name. What's this all about?
1: Oh, just a routine investigation.
0: Are you sure?
1: Oh, yes.
0: I'm curious. How did you get my name? How am I connected with Lester James?
1: Well, that's what I want you to tell me.
0: Oh, first, about my name.
1: Well, James was at the theater tonight asking for you. I found that out from the doorman. And then I asked to speak to you.
0: Oh.
1: I understand James has been around there quite a bit.
0: Yeah, I really don't know how to tell you this. I've only seen the man once in my life.
1: Is that so?
0: Honestly. He's really quite impossible. Dear. This is very embarrassing to be asked about a thing like this by a complete stranger.
1: Well, maybe I can save you that embarrassment if you'll answer one question.
0: All right.
1: He ever give you any presents?
0: Yes.
1: What?
0: Well, that cigarette case there.
1: This one?
0: Mm-hmm. And the lighter to go with it.
1: Uh-huh. Tiffany's.
0: Pretty, aren't they?
1: And expensive. What else?
0: Well, let me think. Oh, that wasn't from him. Oh, that was.
1: What?
0: The lamp over there.
1: Uh-huh.
0: And the fur piece.
1: Could I see that?
0: I'm afraid I gave it away.
1: Oh.
0: I gave it to my kid sister who was visiting me a couple of months ago.
1: What kind of fur piece was it?
0: Ermine.
1: Ermine.
0: I think that's about it. Except for orchids that used to come every night. A dozen orchids every night.
1: He sent them to you?
0: Mm-hmm. For about 3 months.
1: You only saw him once, and he gave you all these gifts.
0: Oh, dear, I know how that must sound. Look, it started about 6 months ago, I guess. I got a card in my dressing room one night asking me to dinner. It was signed Lester James. Well, I'd never heard of anyone named Lester James, and I tore it up. But every night after that, I kept getting the card, and pretty soon flowers, and then the lighter and the cigarette case came. That's when I saw him. I didn't even dine with him, Mr. Dollar. We had one drink, and I told him I had a headache.
1: I see.
0: Gifts still kept coming, flowers, invitations, and I ignored them. I tried to send the things back, but I didn't know where to send them, so I gave away some, and some I've kept, and that's it.
1: Why didn't you see him after that one night?
0: Oh, he was so different than what I'd imagined. I mean, I've had my share of stage door Johnnies, but this man was... Well, he couldn't say a word without stumbling. He had no poise, no sophistication, nothing. All he had was money.
1: I see. Well, he didn't have money either, Miss Cook.
0: What?
1: He worked for $72 a week as a bookkeeper.
0: But all the gifts, the things he gave me, sent me, he had to have money.
1: He's been stealing it to buy those things for you.
0: For heaven's sake. Why, for heaven's sake. And that's why you're here. No wonder.
1: He tried to commit suicide a couple of hours ago.
0: Suicide? No. Oh, no.
1: I'm sorry I had to come to you to get this information. He wouldn't tell anybody what he'd done with the money.
0: Will he go to prison?
1: I'm afraid so.
0: Oh, but we had nothing. He was just a name to me.
1: Well, apparently, you were something more to him. I spent the next 2 days tracking down the places from which the gifts had been purchased and ascertaining their retail values. Total, $2,780. I also learned from Margie Cook that Lester James had made appointments to meet her at various times at different expensive restaurants around town. She had never once kept any of these appointments. A check with the Waldorf, 21, the Stork, and several other places revealed that James had always made elaborate arrangements to entertain her. His restaurant bills, which were paid, came to $835. The florist bill, $680. Total, $4,295. Hello?
2: Hi.
1: Remember me?
2: Sure. Insurance man. What now?
1: How do you feel?
2: Okay. You saved me, didn't you?
1: I suppose so.
2: Why?
1: Well, for the same reason you'd save a man who was dying, James. You know what I've been doing?
2: What?
1: Answering the questions that you wouldn't answer. I met Margie Cook.
2: What?
1: It's my job. I had to.
2: Listen, you had no right to go.

0: Her, you had no right.
1: Look, it's the company's money you were spending on her. I had every right. Unpleasant as it may be.
0: And she... she knows all about me?
1: Yep. We took back all the things you gave her.
0: You dirty scum.
1: Look, don't get mad at me. Get mad at yourself. I didn't steal the money, you did.
0: Why didn't you leave it alone? What difference does the money make to you?
1: Nothing to me.
0: What do you want now?
1: Well, I didn't get all of it traced down. There's still $410 I'm worried about. Here. I've got this much.
2: Yeah.
1: Can you remember what you did with the rest of it?
2: Pretty thorough, aren't you?
1: I try to be. Well? Oh, come on, Lester. We've got most of it. What difference does it make now?
0: You and your money. That's all it is to you. Dollars and cents.
1: Dollars and cents that were stolen. Remember that. What did you do? See her on the stage one night?
2: No. She was in the office.
1: Office? Your office?
2: Yes. Some fashion convention about 6 months ago. She was modeling some of our fabrics for them. Publicity people brought her over. I never saw anyone like that before.
1: You figured a little money would attract her to you, huh?
2: I heard that's the best way to do it.
1: Well, it's one way, but it's not the best way, Lester.
2: I picture myself knocking on her door one night and saying, I'm a bookkeeper and I live on 59th Street. Why don't you come over and have a bottle of beer with me?
1: You know, she might have come.
2: What makes you think so?
1: I met her. Up until the time I talked with Lester James in the emergency hospital, I had my doubts about love at first sight. But after I talked to him, I was convinced that it could and did happen. To him. I was sorry that he didn't know quite how to handle it. I was also wondering if I'd been in his shoes, would I have done the same thing? Johnny Dollar.
3: Oh, I was afraid you might have left town.
1: Well, I'm just packing up. Who's this?
3: Mikey Cook. Remember me?
1: Oh, yeah, sure.
3: I haven't been able to sleep thinking about that man.
1: Lester James?
3: Yes. What'll happen to him?
1: He'll go to prison.
3: Even with all the money returned?
1: Only half of that stuff's redeemable. Take at least, $2,500 more.
3: And then what?
1: Well, then it would be up to the court.
3: I want to pay it.
1: What?
3: I want to make it up, the whole thing.
1: Look, Miss Cook, I know your motives are the best, but you're not responsible in any way for this man's actions. He just went...
3: $1. He's the first man I've ever known who actually went out on a limb for the girl he loves. I'm the girl and he's the man.
1: Are you serious?
3: Poor Dumbbell. He doesn't belong in any prison. He ought to get married to some nice girl. I want to help him. Are you still there?
1: Yeah.
3: What's the matter?
1: Oh, nothing. Nothing at all.

0: 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Remarks, James comes to trial next week in view of Margie Cook's paying back the money he stole. James just might get a suspended sentence, but as always, that's up to the court. Yours truly,
1: Johnny Dollar. 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
1: Welcome to Hawk Feathers, info and tips from Planet Paula. 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The only venomous snakes found around Paula are rattlesnakes. Keeping yards free of debris and trash removes places snakes and their prey like to live. Most people bitten by rattlesnakes are trying to catch, harass, or kill the snake. If bitten, stay calm and call 911. Do not cut the wound or try to remove the venom. Sit or lie down. Remove tight clothing and jewelry near the bite. Clean the bite with soap and water, if available, and wrap with a dry, loose cover. Rattlesnakes are important in controlling rodents and pests, but can be dangerous. 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

0: Rock and roll didn't happen overnight. It had been building up steam ever since World War II. And in the early 1950s, it was called rhythm and blues. But you couldn't hear those jumping sounds on the jukebox in the front. You had to go to the juke in the back. I'm Matt the Cat. 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
1: 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Keep first aid and rescue devices near the pool. 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

0: 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The Paula Tobacco Program invites Paula residents over the age of 18 to take the Voluntary Smoke-Free Homes Pledge. By signing the pledge, residents commit to protecting their families from the dangers of second- and third-hand smoke. 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Opt into Paula's phone-based community emergency alert system to receive text messages, automated phone calls, or emails whenever there's an emergency or hazardous situation on or near the reservation. 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The Paula Youth Center is open to all kids and teens Monday through Friday, 10 a.m. to 4 p.m. Call April at 760-742-2281. IHC's Mobile Medical Unit will be in Paula at the Admin Center the third Thursday of each month from 9 a.m. to 1 p.m. for checkups, wellness screenings, hospital follow-ups, and acute issues. 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July 17th, Billy Joel to Elton John tribute, Saturday, July 18th, Zepparella, female tribute to Led Zeppelin, Friday, July 31st, Mama Say, tribute to Michael Jackson, Saturday, August 1st, Which One's Pink, tribute to Pink Floyd, Friday, August 14th, That's What I Like, tribute to Bruno Mars, Friday, August 28th, Marcelo Hernandez, Saturday, August 29th, Serpentine Fire, Treasure, and Woody and the Harrelsons. 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At Paula Event Center, Friday, August 28th, The Delphonics Experience. The Paula Community Calendar can be heard three times daily, 7:25 in the morning, 12:25, and 5:25 in the afternoon. If you have any items for the calendar, email the details to 91.3@paulatribe.com and be sure we get that at least a week before the event.
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0: 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It's a minute before 10 o'clock. Coming up at 11, open to debate. 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Back in the Day with Dudes and Dar tonight at 6. Reggae from the Vault at 7. The Flower Power Hour at 11. And at midnight, the Old Time Radio Hour features the great Gildersleeve and Pat Novak for Hire. A service of Kupa Paula Res Indians. 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
2: Welcome to Native America Calling. I'm Sean Spruce. A recent court decision in Minnesota means a local power co-op cannot keep solar-generated electricity from a massive array operated by the Upper Sioux community out of the power grid. It is a significant victory for the tribe's vision for energy sovereignty. We'll take a look at that and other positive developments in solar energy development at a time when federal forces are shifting to more conventional fuels, like oil and gas. That's coming up after the news.

0: This is National Native News. I'm Jill Freitas. What does it mean to have a constitution? That's a question tribal leaders are going to grapple with this week in southern Arizona during a two-day seminar. KJZZ's Gabriel Piatterasio has more.
1: Up until Congress passed the landmark Indian Reorganization Act, tribes weren't seen as sovereign. That all changed in 1934.
2: What the U.S. government did was they provided these boilerplate templates. In some cases, these were literally fill-in-the-blank constitutions.
1: Dave Beeksma is from the Red Cliff Band of Lake Superior Chippewa in Wisconsin. He's also director of the Native Nations Institute at the University of Arizona.
2: We, the people of State Your Tribe, are constituting a constitution to do X, Y, and Z. That created some challenges for us over the next 90 years.
1: Which is why the Institute is helping tribes review these outdated texts. The U.S. Constitution has been amended 27 times.
2: Our constitutions should be like nature. They should be like our world. They should be like our communities. They should be able to grow.
1: For National Native News, I'm Gabriel Piatterasio.
0: It's still nearly 4 years off, but a growing distrust of government has those planning to help with the New Mexico 2030 census count worried about fairness and representation. Roz Brown has more.
3: It's still 4 years off, but a growing distrust of government has those planning to help with the New Mexico 2030 census count worried about fairness and representation. The count is conducted every 10 years by the U.S. Census Bureau. State demographer Robert Radigan says New Mexico has had a constant problem with undercounting of first-generation immigrant families and Native Americans, primarily because addresses are missing from the Census Bureau's address list.
4: Those reasons include non-standard addressing, fieldwork limitations, there's the language and cultural barriers, and distrust of the federal government. The Hispanic community in particular.
3: Radigan says census undercounts can prevent tribal communities and other groups from receiving federal funding. He notes the state's financial investment in a program called the Local Update of Census Addresses for the 2020 census was highly successful, adding more than 100,000 previously overlooked addresses. He believes the state could see more gains if some $300,000 are allocated by the state legislature for the 2030 census. Compared to other agencies, the Trump administration's staff cuts to the Census Bureau have been minimal. About 300 workers, or 25% of the Bureau's employees, were laid off during broader federal downsizing. But Radigan worries it still could be detrimental.
4: That 25% of staff represented well north of 50% of the institutional knowledge, folks who'd been through two or three censuses.
3: In 2019, the U.S. Supreme Court ruled the first Trump administration could not include a question about citizenship on the 2020 census form. But there are new efforts in Congress to add a similar question in 2030. States with a majority of Democratic voters argued such a question could discourage legal and illegal immigrants from responding and make the population count less accurate. Radigan says there also are efforts underway by congressional Republicans to limit the Census Bureau's contact strategies.
4: The policy in 2020 was six knocks on the door. They want to limit that to two contacts. That would be extremely problematic, and it would almost certainly depress the count in New Mexico more so than in other states.
3: This is Roz Brown, New Mexico News Connection. 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
3: This is Native America Calling. I'm Sean Spruce. Tribal officials and renewable energy advocates are calling a Minnesota administrative judge's ruling over the Upper Sioux community's solar energy-powered casino a major win. It highlights ongoing friction between tribal sovereignty and power cooperatives. Meanwhile, a legal battle to reclaim funding from the $7 billion Solar for All program under the Inflation Reduction Act continues to make its way through the courts. The program was designed to deploy funding to various local and tribal solar projects across the country. While that case is still pending, tribes like the Red Lake and White Earth Nations have made significant headway in building up their solar infrastructure. Tribes continue to push forward despite a lack of federal funding and tax credits for renewable energy projects. Today we'll talk with representatives from both tribes about the future of solar energy. You can join us with your comments and questions by calling 1-800-996-2848. That number is also 1-800-99-NATIVE, and you can also comment on our website, NativeAmericaCalling.com, and our social media pages, Facebook, Instagram, Blue Sky, and Threads. Take your pick. Joining us now from St. Paul, Minnesota is Robert Blake. He is the founder and CEO of Solar Bear and the executive director of Native Sun Community Power Development. He is a citizen of the Red Lake Nation. Bob, welcome back to Native America Calling.
4: Hey, thanks for having me, Sean. Glad to be here.
3: Joining us on Zoom from Bemidji, Minnesota is Nathan Matthews. He is the executive director of the White Earth Nation Tribal Utility Commission. Nate, hello and welcome to our show.
5: Glad to be here, Sean. Thank you.
3: Also joining us on Zoom today is Talia Martin. She is co-executive director for Tribal Energy Alternatives, and she is a citizen of the Shoshone-Bannock tribes. Talia, hello. Welcome to Native America Calling to you too.
6: Zambichwa. Thanks for having me. Good to be here.
3: It's great to have you and all of our guests on the show. Bob, renewable energy advocates, tribal officials also calling this Upper Sioux Casino Solar Power Court victory a major win. We just mentioned a Minnesota administrative judge ruled that a rural electric co-op can't cut off power to the tribe's casino over its solar array. How significant was this case?
4: You know, Sean, I mean, it's very significant, but also at the same time, it shouldn't ever have gotten to this point, right? Like, I mean, first of all, you can't cut off power to a community. So that's basically what the judge said in this ruling. The other point about this, that was put in place by the co-op because, you know, they didn't want the tribe to build a couple of megawatts of solar behind the meter to power their casino, which they have every right to, should have every right to do. So, you know, and not only that, in that process right there, Sean, they also like changed the rules for how the interconnection process should go. So they were essentially trying to like dupe the tribe into not allowing them to be able to interconnect this solar array to their casino. And so, you know, this ruling, you know, I mean, yeah, it's a win, but it should have never have gotten to this point, but I'm glad that the results were that of that, what this was. This co-op has had other issues in the past with other renewable energy projects. This is not the only one. So there has been somewhat of a, you know, of a history here. And I would go so far as to say too, Sean, that this is indicative of what tribal nations across the country are going through when they're trying to interconnect their renewable energy projects. So, you know, I think a lot of these co-ops, you know, are going to need to start bringing in professionals that understand renewable energy, start using some of that money that we're all paying our electricity bill to bring in these experts to help them with the interconnection process. Because these are the things that, you know, are going to be happening time and time again.
3: Well, Bob, also, how important is it for these people working on these projects in the future to understand tribal sovereignty? Because I'm interested in knowing what the implications are. As I understand, the tribe's goal was just to cut costs and implement more renewable energy. They weren't interested in actually reconnecting to the grid and providing that power to other entities, right?
4: That is correct. They were just trying to decrease their basically electric bill. They were not unhooking themselves from the grid or unhooking themselves from even the co-op for that fact. They were just basically trying to decrease their reliance on, you know, fossil fuel generated electricity by using renewable energy, which is basically their right. And, you know, the casino is probably one of the biggest customers there, right? Because, you know, that's a 24/7 operation. So they were just trying to decrease that cost so they could use that money for other things, you know, within their tribe, within their community, like after school programs or Head Start projects. You know what I mean? So this really was ridiculous. I think a lot of people in Minnesota were all watching this. We're all watching this case, and we were glad that the Upper Sioux community won and basically, you know, set a precedence that this cannot happen.
3: What would have happened, though, if the ruling had sided with the co-op and the power to the casino was cut off?
4: Yeah, I mean, you know, then I think that would have been a major blow for renewable energy, at least here in the state of Minnesota. You know, we had a former Republican governor, Tim Pawlenty, who put together the renewable energy standard here. So this really is a bipartisan issue here in the state of Minnesota. And, you know, I think this just basically came down to greed. And it came down to a lot of people that are inside of this co-op that don't understand renewable energy or exactly how it works. And that's why I say, you know, a lot of these co-ops, a lot of these rural areas are going to need to bring in professionals that understand the process, understand how this all works. You, the ratepayer, pay for this, you know, instead of giving executives, you know, high-paid million-dollar salaries.
3: Nate Matthews, you also paid close attention to the Upper Sioux Casino case. What are your thoughts?
5: With Bob, this was a significant win for a significant decision in Indian Country, particularly in Minnesota. A lot of us that are looking at net metering or larger arrays to offset our loads had concerns when we heard the rhetoric from that co-op about them basically saying they're going to shut the power off at this casino. So we feel, you know, it's not over yet. The Public Utilities Commission requested this contested case hearing with the administrative law judge ruling in favor of Upper Sioux earlier in June. It does need to go back to the Public Utilities Commission for a final decision in September. I think we're expecting them to support the judge's ruling, which is what the Public Utilities Commission asked for, to have a good record. And so, but we feel it's really good. From our perspective at White Earth, Sean, we've had two projects that are larger than 40 kW. In Minnesota, that's the typical threshold co-ops like to see in their policies for solar arrays at facilities. And so in White Earth, we have a 500 kW system, and we're also looking at a 1 MW system at a casino. So we were very, very attentive to this Upper Sioux case, and we're glad to see it resolve the way it looks like it's resolving.
3: Nate, as I understand it, White Earth has had a good working relationship with Electric Co-ops in the past. How has the tribe been able to achieve those relationships? And do you anticipate in other parts of the country, maybe some more face-offs between tribes and co-ops and the courts?
5: I think what White Earth has done to address its goals and desires to achieve energy sovereignty and tribal energy sovereignty is to develop some legal underpinnings and some regulatory foundations that we could use in these conversations with our electric service providers. White Earth has three electric service, has three co-ops and one investor-owned utility. So we have four power providers on our reservation. And the Tribal Council created a energy code and created a tribal utility commission to develop the relationships and to help with these conversations on the reservation for when the tribe wants to build renewables and when community groups want to build renewables, when other people within our boundaries want to build DER, larger arrays, how we can support them and work with them with the co-ops and also develop some regulatory framework ourselves on our own reservation for them. So that's kind of how White Earth, I think, in recent years has been able to continue good conversations and good relationships with our power providers, Sean. So we've got a unique setup where we have a regulatory body, the TUC, but we also work as a tribe to develop our own renewables as well.
3: Nathan Matthews, Executive Director of the White Earth Nation Tribal Utility Commission, and also Robert Blake, Founder and CEO of Solar Bear, and also the Executive Director of Native Sun Community Power Development. Kicking off our conversation here today on NAC, we're talking about tribal officials and renewable energy advocates who are calling a Minnesota administrative judge's ruling over the Upper Sioux Community's solar energy-powered casino a major win. We're getting these details, and we're unpacking this issue here for our listeners today. And any of you who'd like to join us right now, if you have a question, or maybe you'd like to share some thoughts with maybe some solar energy projects that are taking place in your community, or maybe you have thoughts about solar energy projects, or maybe you've hit some hurdles with solar energy development, let us know. The number is 1-800-996-2848, and we've got our phone lines open for you to call. Once again, 1-800-996-2848.

0: changes to the federally subsidized college grant program could have an outsized impact on Native colleges and students. Notably, Pell Grants were extended to pay for short-term workforce and trade school programs. We'll discuss how those changes will show up in Native America on the next Native America Calling.
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0: 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I'm Sean Spruce, and today we are discussing the future of tribal solar projects after a major court win by the Upper Sioux community in Minnesota and a federal funding clawback with renewable energy projects. What solar projects are happening or being considered in your community? You can tell us. Join us with a comment by calling 1-800-996-2848. That's also 1-800-99-NATIVE. One of our guests today, Robert Blake, is a citizen of the Red Lake Nation. He's also founder and CEO of Solar Bear. And Robert, tell us about how solar energy is being used in Red Lake currently. There are multiple arrays to power schools and tribal headquarters. And what is this Upper Sioux casino ruling ultimately for Red Lake?
1: Yeah, we fortunately in Red Lake, we just have to deal with one co-op, and the relationship has been, fairly decent. And so us interconnecting and in building our projects, we haven't had a lot of pushback, but I think that goes to the fact, though, that, you know, we have had that relationship. So we are currently building a 3 to 5 megawatt that will serve the community. It's also a portion of the project is going to be built as an agrivoltaic demonstration project where you'll have dual harvesting. You're producing energy and you're also producing food underneath it. And we've installed 20 plus charging stations, in the community. We've got various electric vehicles that are serving the community. This has been the vision of Chairman Siki in moving Red Lake in this direction. And so this has been really exciting work to be a part of. And we've done a lot of workforce development. We've done some policy around this, and it's just been really exciting to be a part of this.
0: Bob, how many homes could 3 megawatts power there on Red Lake?
1: That's a good question. We're going to be doing a power purchase agreement where we're going to be selling the power to an off-taker. But that money that's going to come back from that power purchase agreement is going to go into the general fund of the tribe, and then the tribe is then going to distribute that to the various programs that is going to be needed for this particular tribe. And we hope to be able to have everything signed and kind of put to rest here within the next couple of months. It's going to be with an educational institution, and so it's going to be one of the first of its kind in the country. And so that's been pretty exciting. That's going to be pretty exciting, and that'll be another way for tribes to be able to build their projects, receive some revenue from it, and then use that for community needs.
0: Bob, what's the cost for this project, and where does the funding come from?
1: It is going to be a $9 million project. That now can increase because we are going to be adding a couple of more megawatts possibly. And then the funding is coming from the tribe itself. They've been planning this for a while now. They've been putting all the pieces together. And so it's been really interesting to watch this. And I think the tribe is just, we found a high mercury content in our lake. It's Red Lake. And we realized that this was mercury coming from coal plants, coal producing energy plants that was landing in our lake. And the walleye industry in Red Lake is one of the oldest businesses. And we felt that when we saw that, at least our chairman saw that, he wanted to then, basically switch to renewable energy. And that's kind of been like the catalyst for us to do a lot of this work.
0: And other than the cost, what are some other challenges to build an array of this size? I mean, it's a major undertaking we're talking about.
1: Yeah, no, it is, you know, but fortunately, though, you know, we've got some good people that have that work with us that have been help guiding us through this project. We've been wanting to do a lot of workforce. We've been doing a lot of workforce development around this project, you know, having, you know, folks from the community be a part of this. They are going to build this. So, you know, we not only do we want to build this project, but we also want to be able to create some skills because we have aspirations to build, you know, upwards of 80 to 100 megawatt projects that are in the pipeline too. So, you know, we're going a lot bigger and we want to do a lot more with just this one smaller project that we're doing right now.
0: Now, you have a lot of projects going on because outside of your tribe, you've worked on solar installations for the Shakopee Mdewakanton, and you've also trained inmates on solar installation through the Minnesota Department of Corrections. Tell me more about some of your career highlights, and where have you seen solar really make a difference in cutting costs for communities?
1: Yeah, absolutely. There's been able to work in projects for Prairie Island, for Shakopee. You know, we've been able to through the Native Sun Community Power Development Electric Nation project. We were just part of the lawsuit that sued that was a part of the suing the Trump administration to get back Electric Nation 2, where we're building EV charging stations through Wisconsin and Michigan. We now feel like because we won that lawsuit, or we're a part of that lawsuit that was won, now these other lawsuits that, like Solar for All you had mentioned, Sean, now can use that as a framework that they can then, you know, basically go after the money that they were awarded. So, you know, being a part of all that, I would say is probably one of the highlights of what we've been able to accomplish. And I just hope that this works out for all tribal nations, because I know that they still have a lot of money that is still being held up. So I hope that win will help them, you know, pursue their energy projects in their communities.
0: Thanks, Bob. Nate Matthews, Executive Director of the White Earth Nation Tribal Utility Commission, also a guest today. Nate, what is the state of Minnesota's carbon-free energy goal?
2: The state of Minnesota has 100% carbon-free goal by 2030. And I think we are doing our part as tribal nations to help them and be there too and get ourselves off of you know, traditional coal and gas-fired power plants.
0: How much of a commitment are you seeing from the state in terms of bolstering solar energy projects?
2: Well, the state of Minnesota has taken some big steps forward in with tribal nations in creating with the Department of Commerce a new tribal state entity called TACE, which is an acronym that stands for Tribal Advocacy Council on Energy. And what that is doing is it's helping develop the relationships between the state and tribes, as we both as separate governments have funding and ability to develop renewable energy. And so Bob's been a big part of that organization. Our other 10, 11 tribes in Minnesota have been a part of that as well. And they've created it under state law, funded some of this department that we are partnering with them on. And so it's been a really cool new thing in Minnesota that is about 2 years old now. And so we work together to discuss our goals, the state's goals. And as well, you know, before Solar for All came and went, we were working very closely with the state and Department of Commerce on how to allocate these dollars to tribal nations equitably. And so we've got a really good administration and a good thing going. So we're really excited to continue our relationship with the state of Minnesota moving forward, Sean.
0: Nate, you're quoted in a recent story for Minnesota Public Radio as saying the cost of purchasing power are rising. How much has it risen by?
2: Well, there's a lot of rate cases going on right now in Minnesota. Our local co-ops have issued a 9% cost of service study implementation, so rates are going up on our reservation 9 to 12%. Otter Tail Power as well is going up. They're going through that rate case right now, 15%. So there's no doubt the cost of power is going up. And so it depends upon where you are in Minnesota, Sean, with the different transmission generation providers. We've got a number of them in Minnesota, three major ones. And so, but across the board, we're seeing pretty healthy rises in power, you know, in the 10 to 15% range.
0: Now, White Earth recently finished its Resilience Hub, or the Pine Point project. Tell us more about the project and what exactly it will power.
2: Yeah, that's a great project. It's a 500 kW solar array with a 2 MWh battery backup. It's a resilience hub that was built at our charter school in Pine Point, small Indian village in the southeast part of the reservation. It was a partnership with a developer called 10 Power, with our charter school, and also a local community group called Aking. And Winona LaDuke is heavily involved in that group, as well as a subsidiary called Eighth Fire Solar, a solar thermal company that's native owned. And so it was a really neat project, Sean. It's designed to basically feed the load of that small charter school, and they're all Native American kids at that school, and also serve as a place of refuge, of stability, when the grid has issues. And that part of the reservation historically has had some delays and when the power goes down. And so it's really neat project that's going to be a good example of how a small village can put together a resiliency hub. As a tribe right now, we're assessing what it would take to beef up the array, maybe enhance the battery life of those that system there, to see if we could put a microgrid there with that developer and with the school. We're starting just some high-level preliminary conversations, but what those projects do when you do a resiliency hub like that is kind of get going and get that initial technology on the reservation that a tribe can then build upon and with.
0: Nate, we heard earlier from Bob that Red Lake traditionally has been dependent on coal power. What about there with White Earth? What's their traditional form of power?
2: Yep, it's the same as well. Having the various power providers, we purchase power from the co-ops, who then purchase from their transmission and generation providers. And then their portfolio mix is kind of how we would say that we're powering our reservation. So historically, it's gas and coal. A lot of those G&T providers are starting to put more wind and renewable assets into their portfolio. But primarily, it's been in coal and gas over the years, Sean.
0: Okay. Now, we mentioned at the beginning of the show the rescission in federal funding and renewable energy tax credits. How is the tribe navigating this changing funding landscape, and how is it impacting future projects?
2: Yeah, it's definitely put a stall on some of the community solar projects we were scoping. We were really gearing up for the Solar for All program to put some community solar, some smaller arrays. When I say smaller, 1 MW array to feed a village site. So what we're having to do is take a look at other sorts of grants that are out there. In the case of the Pine Point project, that project really was benefiting from tax credits, which have now sunsetted, but it also had a mix of grants and some philanthropy come into the mix. We also in Minnesota have a green bank called MINCIFA, which is the Minnesota Climate Innovation Finance Authority, and they're there to be a gap financer and have expressed and done a lot of interest to help tribes across Minnesota and other companies and other organizations to kind of fill in the gap. But those are loans, Sean, and you got to pay those back. So we have to take a look at what we can fund with grants, and then the gaps, what kind of loan interest rate repayment provisions we'd have. And so that's kind of where we're at right now.
0: Okay, thanks, Nate. Bob, it's been a year since the federal renewable energy funding cuts and rescissions under the One Big Beautiful Bill Act all took place, and you were on the show about a year ago to talk about that. How is your company and other native solar energy companies and initiatives, what are you folks doing despite these setbacks?
1: Well, good question, Sean. And just like Nate just talked about in CIFA, the Green Bank that's here in the state of Minnesota, there is a certain percentage of the funds that they need to use towards tribal projects. So they've been one of the, folks that, have been able to essentially step up in some of these areas to finance these projects. Philanthropy obviously has been another one of the areas. And then, you have had some good folks out there, like, Nate had mentioned the partnerships that they had for their project that have stepped up and have secured tax credits, safe harbored, materials for these projects. And so I think it's just been, a collaboration of a lot of good actors in this space, Sean, that have been able to really, get these projects still financed and built.
0: We're going to take a short break. We're going to come back, and we have another guest who is going to weigh in on the current federal funding landscape for tribal solar energy projects. Talia Martin, who is the co-executive director for Tribal Energy Alternative. She will be joining us here on the other side of this break. And we do have the phone lines open for any listeners who would like to join us. Any thoughts that you have with regard to solar energy or other types of alternative energy as well? What have you seen work in your community? Or maybe there are still challenges and pitfalls that you see with regard to some of these alternative energy programs and some of these projects. Let us know. That's what this show is for. It's a forum for our listeners to share and just think about different thoughts and ideas that they might have on various issues. So again, the number to join the conversation is 1-800-996-2848. That's 1-800-996-2848. Just pick up that phone. I know you have it nearby. Call us. We'd like to hear from you today on Native America Calling. And of course, social media is also an option. Facebook, Instagram, Blue Sky, and Threads. 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But right now, I'd sure appreciate a caller or two to join the conversation. Always adds value to these discussions when listeners chime in as well. So again, that number, 1-800-996-2848.
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0: You're listening to Native America Calling. I'm Sean Spruce. We are speaking today with tribal solar energy experts about recent accomplishments and the future of solar energy projects on tribal lands. Join today's conversation. Tell us about any solar energy projects you have going on in your community. The number to join us is 1-800-996-2848. That is also 1-800-99-NATIVE, and you can also comment on our social media pages. Talia Martin is our next guest, co-executive director for Tribal Energy Alternatives. She's a citizen of the Shoshone-Bannock tribes. And Talia, great to have you again on the show. And we just spoke with Bob and Nate about the lack of federal funding for solar energy projects. And specifically, we're talking about the Solar for All program that was rescinded. Can you tell us more about how that program would benefit tribes and what are the repercussions since the rescission?
1: Heard a lot about Solar for All today. And yeah, it was definitely a disappointment when we saw the clawback and termination of Solar for All. So for those who experienced this, this was $7 billion that was going to be deployed, and $500 million was targeted specifically for Indian country. So we were meant to deploy over $500 million. We were one of five grantees that received this funding. So we were hoping to deploy about 14 megawatts of residential serving solar projects. So Solar for All was really focused on tribal housing, tribal households, tribal communities. And these are households that are experiencing high energy burden, right, compared to the national average. So we weren't just looking at commercial scale or revenue generation. We're actually looking at reduced cost savings when it comes to energy. So we're focusing on about 2,900 tribal households, hoping to exceed that number, right, to be able to deploy and install solar energy systems on rooftops and solar arrays. So that was about around six Western states. So other grantees were also focused throughout Indian country, and we're hoping to at least save about 20% electricity bill savings. So since we've seen that, that loss of $500 million, you know, we saw it as a catalytic investment, right, into Indian country for renewable energy. We learned a lot, though, during planning and design phase before it was clawed back. We were able to really build a team around understanding what the gaps were. Project financing, utility and tribe, their relationship matters, other types of fundings that could help with that financial gap. So I heard the mention of financial stacking. You know, there was tax credits that could have been part of that financial stacking and still can, especially for battery storage. So as we looked at those gaps, now we're going back to our original model of looking to investors, philanthropic investors that have really helped us deploy grants from the Tribal Solar Accelerator Fund to help with community scale and households. So we're looking at state funding, philanthropic access for grants to help deploy at the residential scale.
0: $500 million allocated for Indian country. Talia, can you give us an idea of how many projects then are at a standstill, and what's the timeline until these alternative funding sources might be able to kick in and get some of these projects back online?
1: Yeah, I mean, these were probably millions of dollars. I mean, just with ours is $94 million. And electricity costs over the lifetime of these systems. So you can manage, you know, times like that by five, that there was an insane amount of tribal households and tribes, right? So we worked like with a lot of tribal housing authorities, and they're producing in their housing stock hundreds of homes that need solar in order to reduce the cost. So it's quite a bit significant, and I can't speak for every grantee, but I can certainly say that we're looking at millions of dollars in investment savings that would have been when saved. You know, in terms of timeline, you know, I go back to what I've heard earlier. You know, we've learned a lot, and we're going to continue to look for those opportunities. I have a great, amazing program, technical programs that help with developing proposals from the federal government to help with applying for access to funds through federal funds. So you still have the Department of Energy. You have state funding through New Mexico, Washington, who are all state, we call energy policy advocates, renewable energy policy advocates. So anything favorable to solar, you know, we work with the tribes to go after that state funding. So it's continuing to advance despite being abandoned by the federal funding at this time. We're still looking at state and philanthropy, and we'll continue to do so.
0: Sounds like you've got a good team behind you, Talia. Tell me more about the Tribal Energy Alternative and the kind of work you folks do.
1: Yeah, definitely. So Tribal Energy Alternatives, we're a nonprofit. We're actually an affiliate of Grid Alternatives. So they're one of the largest residential solar in the country. We'd like to say that we really focus on the residential community scale with tribes. We'll partner with tribes to provide financing or funding, access to philanthropy through grants, just to be able to deploy community scale or residential scale solar. So we're able to hire workforce locally with our workforce development team, help them to build the capacity in order to take on bigger projects. We worked with the tribe in Colorado recently over some years, just deploying residential scale, hiring their team, working with their energy experts, and now they're looking at utility scale. And that all started with residential. So we really hope to build from ground zero their energy capacity and also help them to look for other partners that can really work with them to develop their bigger projects, you know, like at a commercial scale for casinos or for other areas that might help with revenue generation. But we're really looking at cost savings, workforce development, policy advocacy, you know, that technical assistance that sometimes tribes don't have. And we work again with tribal housing authorities, TARO offices, making sure that we're being respectful as well as keeping them involved, right, in every decision in terms of what their energy goals are for energy sovereignty.
0: Now, you mentioned philanthropy as a funding source. How focused right now on alternative energy is the philanthropic world? And are there any big players right now that you're really looking at in that space?
1: Sure. Yeah. Oh, absolutely. Philanthropy is definitely a major investor, major contributor for nonprofits. You know, as we know, we're not looking at profits and gains. So we don't have that competing interest with other for-profits. And so we really look to our philanthropic partners who have been with us for years to help deploy funds that will help as like seed money. Sometimes we'll also stack that with other grants so that we can maximize the size of these installations and take advantage of battery storage as well. So we have quite a bit of millions of dollars of investments that we're using to move throughout the tribal communities. So again, that goes straight to the tribes, you know, and that's a huge gap, as well as the fact that in the past there's been predatory types of practices that might have involved leasing of solar

0: has certainly been partners in this, and so definitely want to say we're going to continue to make that impact through philanthropy.
1: Well, tell me more about some of the recently completed projects that Tribal Energy Alternative has been involved in, and any projects you're currently engaged in as well.
0: Yeah, I think we could start back in the Southwest. New Mexico is definitely a state where seeing definitely advocacy for renewable energy. They continue to invest in that area. So we've worked with a few pueblos down there to help install some rooftop solar. We've also helped with community scale. With one pueblo, we've worked on their wellness center, and we were able to expand and put a battery storage and a large array to offset their costs. So they're saving quite a bit each year, about $14,000. We've also worked in Washington. And I say this because, you know, they're advocates for renewable energy, as well as trying to make sure that that tribes also have access. That's one of the things we try to facilitate, is making sure that whatever state funding is out there, they have, tribes can also access it for their households. So we've worked with the Tribal Housing Authority, able to deploy a rooftop. We've hired anywhere from 5 to 7 trainees right there in their communities, which we've also been able to hire and take to other states, and also continue to build their capacity for workforce development. So, and then again, you know, Colorado, California, Grid Alternatives works in California with the tribes and individual households there. So we're definitely hoping to continue those existing relationships, but being able to expand that is something that we're focusing on, and hoping that we can get more partners to help with the financing of these projects.
1: Talia, when a tribe reaches out to you there at Tribal Energy Alternative and they're interested in some sort of a renewable energy project, just want to get the ball rolling, discussion started, what's the first step? What do you tell them initially?
0: Oh, yeah, that's a good question. I think that the first step is the hardest, right? Is because the tribes, one of the burdens we see is, or I'd say barrier, is the lack of capacity. Those who are reaching out to us are not usually energy experts for the tribe. Usually, again, it's a housing director. It could be an attorney. It could be a consultant. You know, it could be even a tribal council member. And so one of the first steps we always say is, what are your goals? What are your energy goals? We're a small scale residential and scholar. And so if you're reaching out to us, chances are you're looking to reduce costs for your tribal members. You know, we start there because their goals are more important than anything else we can come up with, anything predetermined. Every tribe is different that we've worked with. Sometimes the goal is just to have a demonstration project at a community scale. So always have an idea of what your goals are for your tribal households or for your community. And one way to get that is speaking to the members themselves. When we're installing, we have a lot of folks that will just come up to our installers and ask them, you know, how can I be part of this? How can I get an installation? And so we work mainly with the tribes because it's how we can maximize the amount of rooftops we can do. So definitely energy goals is key right there. And that's probably the first step. And we have an amazing technical team, engineering design team, project developers that can help guide them in the way of the next step of working on interconnection, engineering design, designing the arrays on the rooftops. So it's pretty exciting, but I would say first step is energy goals.
1: Thanks, Talia. And that is exciting, especially to hear that tribal members are just coming up to installments and they're asking questions and they want to be involved, and just to hear that that community buy-in is there and it's so strong. Bob Blake, I want to go back to you as we begin to wind down the show and ask you what you're seeing across Indian Country with the future of solar energy.
2: You know, Sean, I'm seeing that it's exciting, right? And, you know, I was talking to I was just down in one of the tribes, and one of the chairmen came up to me and he said, Bob, he says, you know, one of the main reasons why we're a part of this, and he

0: speaking to my students, because I also teach at the University of Minnesota, and he was speaking to my students, and he was talking about how the kids, how the youth, how they're so excited around renewable energy and this burgeoning new industry that's happening across tribal country. And I think, the connection there is that it speaks really to our cultural values, right? Protecting Mother Earth and and taking care of the environment. And, I always say this when I go speak to the kids, I always tell them, I said, well, maybe you won't play in the NBA. Maybe you won't play in, NFL, obviously you can, but you are born with this inherent right to take care of the land, to take care of the planet, to take care of Mother Earth as a native person. And just seeing the eyes of those kids and how excited they get to know that they get that feeling, and they know that is true, is really what I'm super excited about and what I'm seeing across all across tribal country and these projects that are taking place across Turtle Island.
1: And Bob, the long-term effects of this current lack of federal investment in solar and renewable energy, how big a setback do you think this will be ultimately?
0: Oh, this is, actually, I think this is only helping us. I believe that now that all tribes have gotten an understanding of the planning process, of what it takes to get these things built, it's really, basically lit kind of, this fire underneath all these different communities that want to be involved in this now. And like this tribal chairman said, he said, the community wants this. You know what I mean? The community is coming to me. The community is coming to the leadership, and they're saying that they want to be a part of this, and that they want this for their community. So I believe that this is only going to make these projects go a lot quicker, a lot faster. I think that there was like the $20 billion that was there to be lent out to tribes to build these projects by the Department of Energy. I think we only got one loan, that was funded. So I could see, that $20 billion going really quick this next time around because tribal nations are like all ready to go.
1: All right. We're going to have to wrap up this conversation now. We are out of time. But thank you to our guests, Bob Blake, Nate Matthews, and Talia Martin. Join us again tomorrow for a conversation about changes and opportunity for trade school students. I'm Sean Spruce. You've been listening to the one, the only Native America Calling. Enjoy the rest of your day.

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3: We all have thought it before, that little voice telling us to leave, pack up our online presence and move off the grid. 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No social media, no blog subscription, zero internet access. What if there was a way to enjoy the pleasures of online life, but with no one noticing? What if you could go off the grid, but stay on the grid? Can you have the best of both worlds? Well, let's find out. In today's society, the most popular item on the grid is the internet. Living 100% off the grid consists of the following items. Zero internet access. No cell phones except prepaid. No credit cards or debit cards. Change your entire appearance. Provide energy, water, heat, etc. on your own. And don't rely on one or more public utilities. Some might say that this is harsh and sounds like a spy movie. Others might think that this is a fantasy, to live on a private island and disconnect from the world entirely, living in a witness protection program. Though, this is a viable option for some people wishing to live off the grid entirely, as long as you are not doing anything illegal, like not paying taxes to the government. You can shut off the internet and never go back. On the other hand, there are some negatives to living this anonymous lifestyle. Most anonymous tools cost a lot of money. And even if you have the best intentions and protect yourself with every known tool in the world, you're still likely to be found out. Thanks for listening. I'm Lasana Jeffries.
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4: Hi, everybody. John Donvan here. And a note before the debate you're about to listen to. It looks at the status of the war in Iran. Now, in the past few days, what had been a tenuous ceasefire now seems to be clearly non-functional. Hostilities have resumed, although not to the level seen previously. I am mentioning this because a few days ago, on July 7th, when the ceasefire was still holding, we taped a debate on the question of who won the war. Though this is an ever-evolving situation, obviously, and perhaps because it is, the arguments made when we recorded still stand. I just wanted you to have that perspective. You know, in writing about war, poets and historians and the news media have tended to use a list of word pairings that get used over and over again, such as overwhelming force, hasty retreat, ignominious defeat, decisive victory. When the U.S. and Israel launched their attack on Iran in February, decisive victory is what was promised. Now, months later, does the outcome, such as it stands, live up to that promise? Well, the answer depends in part on how you define victory, and how you keep score, and what remains unresolved, and also whom you believe. All we know is that the Trump administration and the clerics who rule Iran are both declaring themselves the victors. So which is it? That's what we're going to find out. We are posing this question. Who won the Iran war, Trump or Tehran? And we're bringing on two subject matter experts, people who have really thought about this and have strong opinions, and who will be taking opposing views as we see them argue it out. So let me introduce our debaters. Arguing Tehran in answer to the question, who won the Iran war? We have Suzanne Maloney, who is Vice President and Director of Foreign Policy at the Brookings Institution. Suzanne, welcome. You were, in fact, I've learned, one of the first Americans to go and study in Tehran after the 1979 revolution. It must have been just fascinating.
5: It was absolutely extraordinary, and it has really meant that I have made my career around Iran as a result of that formative experience.
4: Interesting. All right, let's meet your opponent. Here to argue that Trump won, I want to welcome Matthew Kronig, who is Vice President for Geostrategy and Fellows and Senior Director of the Atlantic Council Scowcroft Center for Strategy and Security. Matthew, welcome to the program.
6: Thanks. It's great to be here.
4: I want to note that Politico once called you one of Washington's most prolific foreign policy wonks. And wonk can be either a great compliment or a very Washington insult. So how did you take it?
6: I took it more as a compliment. I think Wong's a compliment in Washington. American University, one of the top universities here, promises that they'll train future Wonks.
7: And Wonks do know how to have fun. And one of those ways is to debate. So let's get to our opening statements. We want to give each of you a chance to tell us why you're taking the position you are. You'll have up to 4 minutes to explain why. Suzanne, you're up first. You're arguing that Tehran won the Iran war. Here's your chance, please, to tell us why.
5: Beginning on February 28th, massive U.S. and Israeli airstrikes eliminated Iran's long-ruling supreme leader, along with an entire echelon of senior Iranian officials, quickly secured air superiority over the country, and exacted punishing blows on its nuclear program, ballistic missile capabilities, Navy, and Air Force. Despite these impressive operational achievements, Iran's deeply institutionalized ruling system mounted a stunningly effective retaliation, targeting regional economic and energy infrastructure and transit, and jeopardizing the security of its neighbors and the global economy. The Trump administration quickly found itself pinned down in a conflict where Washington could not prevail at an acceptable cost or timeline, forcing Trump to offer massive concessions to a third-rate terrorist state in order to end the war. How do we define victory? Imposing steep costs on an adversary is not sufficient. Victory in war must be measured on the basis of strategic aims and outcomes. President Trump defined his goal as ensuring that Iran could not pose a threat to its neighbors or to the United States. Unfortunately, by every measure, he didn't succeed. In fact, Trump's war on Iran has compounded its sway, extended its reach, and the longevity of the regime. Here are 9 reasons why. The Iranian regime has emerged from this conflict, emboldened and empowered by its survival, its success in withstanding the worst that its two most feared and far superior adversaries could deliver, and then by the spectacular diplomatic breakthrough that ended with a memorandum of understanding whose terms are far more favorable to Tehran than any prior diplomacy with the United States. 2, the war degraded Iran's conventional military capabilities, but failed to achieve Trump's much more ambitious aims. Tehran retains the technical knowledge and resources to reconstitute breakout nuclear capabilities, including highly enriched uranium stockpiles. The war breathed new life into its proxy networks. And let's be clear, the decimation of the Iranian Navy has been heavily offset by Iran's evident mastery of drone warfare. 3, thanks to this conflict, Tehran now wields a new weapon of mass disruption, control over the Strait of Hormuz. The U.S. failure to plan for this inevitability ceded a huge strategic and economic asset to Tehran. The messy implementation of the truce makes clear this control will not be easily undone. Hormuz and the front-loaded sanctions relief in the MOU could be game changers for an Iranian economy that was near collapse prior to the war. 4, the war has taken a long-term, long-lasting, significant toll on American military readiness, sucking capabilities from key theaters around the world, degrading stockpiles of munitions, including missiles and interceptors that will take years to replenish, and leaving our partners more vulnerable. All of this came at a high cost to the U.S. Treasury and taxpayers. The initial price tag will run at least the $80 billion supplemental request by the Department of War, probably much more when damage to our regional bases is factored in. The conflict, 5, has benefited Iran's strategic competitors, enriching Russia through crisis-driven and sanctions relief while enabling China to displace the U.S. as a guarantor of public goods by balancing energy markets. 6, the war has amplified doubts among America's friends and allies about the value of the U.S. security umbrella. In Europe, they see an America that has been humiliated. Our Gulf partners are now persuaded their survival requires integrating Iran into the regional system, and the war has exacerbated fissures between the United States and Israel. 7, the war revealed important shortfalls in American naval power, diminished the credibility of longstanding U.S. guarantee of freedom of navigation, a key condition in preserving peace and prosperity around the world. 8, the war precipitated inflation at home and weakened the global economy, spikes in fuel and fertilizer prices contributing to rising food and shipping costs around the world. The World Bank has downgraded economic growth forecasts to the lowest level since the pandemic. And finally, perhaps the most devastating aspect of this failed war was the betrayal of the American people who had come to the streets demanding change. President Trump repeatedly promised that help is on the way. Instead, he entrenched an evil regime and rewarded it with sanctions relief.
7: Thank you very much, Suzanne, for your opening. That leaves it up to you, Matthew. Your response, please, as you argue that Trump won the war in Iran.
6: Okay, so the question is, who won the war in Iran? And I would argue that Trump won and Tehran lost. And caveats are in order. The war is still ongoing. But I would argue that the United States is in a better position now than before the start of the war, and Iran is in a worse position. So I think we need to remind ourselves that Iran has posed one of the greatest threats to U.S. national security since 1979, pursued an illegal nuclear weapons program for decades, and was very close to having a kind of beyond the point of no return nuclear weapons capability before Operation Midnight Hammer last summer. It had the largest stockpiles of ballistic missiles in the region. It's the world's largest state sponsor of terror, as the State Department has said over and over again. Iran's killed hundreds of Americans and is actively trying to kill former U.S. officials as we speak. It's also engaged in gross human rights violations. It hangs homosexuals, and it murdered thousands of its own citizens earlier this year. Since the war, much of that has changed. Iran's nuclear program is now in rubble, and it won't have a nuclear weapon anytime soon. Its conventional military has been badly degraded, as the Trump administration has pointed out. Its Air Force and Navy are essentially gone. 85 to 90% of Iran's ballistic missile, drone, and naval defense industrial base were damaged or destroyed during the operations, according to U.S. Central Command. And it's lost about one-third of its missile stockpile. Much of the pre-war leadership, including Ali Khamenei, the supreme leader who ordered the killing of his people, are now dead. The current leadership is in hiding. And the Islamic Republic has lost legitimacy with its own people and with the rest of the world, with even European officials saying that the Islamic Republic must go. And the economy is in free fall. Iran's suffering hyperinflation. It's predicted to have a 6% decline in GDP this year. And by Tehran's own estimates, it suffered $270 billion in wartime damage. So the Islamic Republic, what has been one of the greatest threats to U.S. national security for years, is now at its weakest point since the 1979 revolution. The major counterargument, the major downside that Suzanne pointed out, is that Iran is retaliating by attacking shipping in the Strait of Hormuz, and that has been a cost. It's leading to disruptions to energy flows and higher inflation in the United States. But this is an act of desperation by Tehran, and it's a wasting asset. We're already seeing energy companies and countries in the region looking to route around the Strait of Hormuz. Despite the higher inflation, the U.S. economy is still doing well. There's economic growth, low unemployment, and a booming stock market. And then we also have to have priorities when it comes to stopping a terrorist state from threatening the United States and its allies. That's more important than higher energy prices. That's something that Trump has said, and I think he's right on that. So essentially, the United States traded the decimation of one of the world's most dangerous countries in exchange for higher energy prices that will eventually subside. I think that's a good trade, and why I say that Trump won and Tehran lost. I would argue that there are other benefits as well. Trump said that help is on the way as the Iranian people rose up, and he followed through and killed Iran's supreme leader. He and Israel did. So I think future Iranian leaders would have to think twice before doing something similar. Second, contrary to Suzanne, I think this has actually strengthened U.S. deterrence. If I were Xi thinking about attacking Taiwan or Putin thinking about attacking NATO, this war would make me think that there is a real chance that the United States might get involved in a big way, and maybe I should think twice. These are the reasons I believe that Trump won and Tehran lost. The United States is now in a stronger position and Iran in a weaker position than just a few months ago.
7: Thank you very much, Matthew. I just want to share back some of what I heard in your opening statements. I just want to make clear also that neither of you is on Iran's side in this argument. I think what we're hearing is an assessment of the outcome of the war vis-a-vis the promises of victory and success. Suzanne's argument centers on several points. Fundamentally, the fact that the regime survived, that the facts of the regime's survival entrenches them more securely in power than they were before, that there was enormous cost to the United States. She says that Trump was pinned down to a point where in the agreement that's been discussed so far, the United States is making massive, massive concessions that it wouldn't have had to otherwise. Matt Kronig is taking the other argument while conceding that, in fact, the regime is still there. The nuclear program is in ruins. Its navy is destroyed. Iran is fundamentally, he says, in a worse position than it was before, and that the United States' reputation was in fact enhanced, showing that it will step up to do the right thing. His argument also centers very much on the fact that Iran was a power beforehand that was able to cause enormous harm. And he says that that ability has been severely, severely compromised. And so in that sense, Iran comes out worse in the long run.
4: We're going to dig into your arguments with the discussion portion of this debate right after a quick break. I'm John Donvan. This is Open to Debate. We'll be right back. Welcome back to Open to Debate. I'm John Donvan. Today we are putting a spotlight on where things stand between Iran and the U.S. It's an ever-evolving situation, but as it stands, which side is in a better position, Tehran or Trump? I'm here with debater Suzanne Maloney, Vice President and Director of Foreign Policy at the Brookings Institution, and Matthew Kronick, Vice President for Geostrategy and Fellows and Senior Director of the Atlantic Council's Scowcroft Center for Strategy and Security. Suzanne, I want to take to you, Matt's making the case that Iran was capable of causing enormous harms to its opponents, and that that ability has now been fundamentally disrupted and diminished. What's your response to that?
5: I really don't see how that case is made. Iran's threats to its neighbors and to its own people has rarely been carried out through its conventional military capabilities. It's often been posed through its support for proxies around the region, its ability to stir and fund and promote terrorism against parties in the region and outside the region as well. And none of those capabilities have been diminished as a result of this war. That is not something that one needs an air force, of which Iran had a fairly paltry force prior to the war, in order to conduct.
6: One thing I hear is, Iran's military clearly wasn't diminished because we see that it's still attacking shipping with drones and missiles. And I think two things are true at the same time. Its military was badly degraded. Again, U.S. Central Command says that 90% of its defense industrial production was destroyed. But yes, it still has remaining drones and missiles. And, you know, it's essentially impossible to stop a country from producing a drone and threatening to fly it into a ship. But Iran is much weaker. And on the point that you started with, that or the Iranian regime is in a stronger position, I think that's a hard argument to make. The supreme leader and much of the leadership is dead. I suspect if you asked him, is Iran in a stronger position? He wouldn't agree with that. The new supreme leader, there's really no sign of life of this person. They're literally in hiding for their life. And this is still playing out. Their economy is suffering. The Iranian regime still could collapse in the coming weeks and months. And if that happens, I don't think anybody would say, oh, we never saw this coming.
5: Let me come back on that, if you don't mind. I think we've just seen play out over the past week a massive set of funeral ceremonies for Ali Khamenei, the elderly supreme leader whose succession would have been a crisis internally for the system had it not come at the hands of the U.S. and the Israeli military effort. In fact, the war actually solved what would have been a challenge within the system to try to elevate someone like Mujtaba Khamenei, a hardline figure, the son of the slain supreme leader, because he didn't have the clerical credentials or the support across the political system. In fact, by creating this crisis, the United States and Israel really handed Iran a win because they have been able to consolidate leadership. They have a much more coherent and a well-aligned system that is now very much dominated by the hardline military, the same military figures who are responsible for the horrific massacres against Iranian protesters back in January and who orchestrated proxy wars across the region over the course of the past decades. And so there's really no evidence that there has been a diminution in the leadership. If anything, there has been a strengthening of Iran's military and a much harder line and more radical regime in place today in Tehran.
6: You know, I started my career as an intelligence analyst working on Iran, and intelligence analysts often look at threats by looking at capability and in intent. And I think what Suzanne is saying, and I agree with her, is that the current leadership is just as hardline, if not more hardline, than the previous leadership. So the intent to do harm to their own people, to the region, to the United States remains. The question is capability. The capability is undoubtedly weakened. Their military is just not as strong as it was. And again, the nuclear program a year ago, Iran was very close. And I was kind of depressed at the time, thinking that we were just going to stand by and watch Iran build nuclear weapons. And now very hard to imagine Iran building nuclear weapons in the coming years, given the destruction to their facilities.
7: Since one of the stated goals by the United States and the Israelis was to, you know, to deal a fatal blow to Iran's nuclear program, as you were just saying, Suzanne, do you feel that the assessment could be made that that has been done, or at a minimum that the war has shortened, has lengthened the time to Iran actually being able to acquire a nuclear weapon? And if so, how does that figure into your calculus that Tehran won?
5: Well, a war did lengthen the time that Iran would have required in order to produce a nuclear weapon, but that war was not the war that began on February 28th. It was the 12-day war in June of 2025. That was the war that delivered the most significant setbacks to Iran's nuclear program in history. And frankly, had Matt come to argue that that war was a tremendous success, I would have agreed with him. I wouldn't have been debating the opposing point. I think the challenge here is that what we know of the war that began in February of this year is that the determination, as President Trump announced in his opening remarks announcing Operation Epic Fury, was that it was a war intended at regime change. It was also a war that was very much driven by the growing threat of Iran's ballistic missile capabilities, which, as Matt said, have only been reduced by approximately one-third. Yes, some of the production lines have been disrupted as a result of damage to civilian infrastructure, but Iran is still well able to threaten all of its neighbors, both with ballistic missiles and with drones.
7: So, Matt, what I hear Suzanne saying is that the nuclear piece of this was already handled last year, not in this war, and that the stated goal of regime change has not been, which was a stated goal, has not been fulfilled, and she is arguing doesn't appear to be close to be fulfilled. What's your response to that?
6: Well, first on the regime change piece, if you go back to President Trump's speech on the first day of the war, what I heard him say is that to the Iranian people, this is your best chance, not saying that the United States is that this is a goal for the United States, that we're going to guarantee regime change, but that we are creating an opportunity. And I think the United States did create the opportunity. The Iranian people didn't rise up and take it, I think, understandably, given the massacres they suffered earlier this year. But I guess I never saw regime change as a central goal of the U.S. war. On the nuclear program.
7: But it was a stated goal. I mean, that can't be.
6: So if you go back and look at the exact text, President Trump didn't say we're going to achieve regime change in Iran. He said we're creating an opportunity. This is your best chance. Rise up and take the. So it was advice to the Iranian people, not something that was ever in U.S. control.
5: Matt, on repeated occasions, President Trump said that this would be the end of the Islamic Republic, that the regime was over. This was something he not only stated as an aim, he stated it as an accomplishment of the war. And it's quite clear that that wasn't the case. And he's actually acknowledged that himself in recent days, that this is no longer part of the U.S. policy. The Iranian people were not in a position to take over their government at a time when they were being bombed and in the aftermath of horrific massacres. And even as the same regime was still very much in control, conducting executions, threatening those who might go to the streets. There was no opportunity that was given to the Iranian people as a result of this war. If that's what President Trump had wanted to do, there were plenty of ways that the United States, working with allies and partners, could have opened an opportunity for change within the Iranian political system. Instead, the president opted for a war which has entrenched a very, very evil regime.
6: I think we'd have to just go back and look at the quotes. I've reread that president's speech many times, and I didn't see him saying regime change is a goal. I saw him saying we're creating an opportunity. But on the nuclear program, and we discussed how do you define victory. I guess it depends also on how you define war. In a way, the United States and Iran have been in war for many years, and so I don't see a sharp distinction between Midnight Hammer last year and the war in February. It's a continuation. And Marco Rubio, I think, justified the war starting in February by pointing out that Iran was essentially trying to follow the North Korea model. And so one of the things North Korea has done is built up such a large conventional deterrent that it would make it very hard for the United States or anyone else to try to strike North Korea's nuclear program and stop it. Rubio said that Iran is trying to do something similar by building up such a massive drone and missile capability that it would be invulnerable to that. And so that getting rid of that capability was necessary to preventing Iran from rebuilding its nuclear program.
7: Matt, Suzanne mentioned this, and it's largely out there in the conversation that this was the war where the Iranians discovered that they could use their power over their relative position to the Strait of Hormuz to affect a very, very powerful asymmetric weapon against the United States or anybody who attacked them in the rest of the world. And you argue that's not such a surprise. That's not such a big deal. That's not a new discovery. Develop that thought a little bit more, please.
6: Yes. Well, I think some of the critics of the war have argued two inconsistent points. They've said, one, the United States should have seen Iran's threat to the Strait of Hormuz. We've known this was a possibility in countless war games. On the other hand, they argue that Iran is in a stronger position now because it demonstrates that it can threaten the Strait of Hormuz. I don't think both of those things can be true. And I think the true answer is we've always known that Iran could do this. This is something that I worried about when I worked on the Iran desk at the Pentagon. And so, yes, we can see Iran can threaten the Strait of Hormuz. That was always a known risk of conflict with Iran.
7: And also the point is that the United States was operationally unready for that to have happened. Do you agree with that thought?
6: Well, I wasn't in the internal deliberations. I suspect what happened is that the president and other leadership were briefed that this was a risk, and they decided to go ahead anyway, making the judgment that degrading Iran's capability was more important than threats to shipping in the Strait. And that's an assessment I agree with even after the fact. Weakening Iran was worth the higher energy prices.
7: Suzanne?
5: Well, I think the proposition remains subject to some debate here, whether Iran has in fact been weakened. Some of its capabilities have been set back. But as Matt pointed out, the ballistic missile program was probably the most urgent precipitant of the decision to reengage in military conflict in February. And that does not appear to have been catastrophically set back. And so I think that I would question that proposition as well. I also think it's clear that the administration was not well prepared for the full-scale closure of the Strait by Iran, even as it was able to continue shipping its own oil through the Strait, which essentially precipitates the question of why it took several weeks for the administration to put in place the assets in order to impose a counter-blockade on Iran, which eventually led to some opportunity for diplomacy. The Iranians appeared to have caught the United States off guard. The ability of the U.S. and the Israelis to hit specific targets within Iran is uncontested. It was extraordinarily successful. But as President Trump's first Secretary of Defense, General Mattis, has pointed out, targeting is not strategy. And the strategy here ultimately left Iran with an upper hand, gave it the ability to threaten its neighbors and essentially constrict vital energy supplies to the international economy. And it eventually forced President Trump to agree to a set of terms that were initially proposed by Iran and accepted with almost no real edits by the United States. It's extraordinary to see how much the United States gave away in the memorandum of understanding and in terms of front-loaded sanctions relief to the regime. And the only thing that Iran committed to do in that memorandum of understanding was to reopen the Strait. Of course, their interpretation of reopening the Strait has been very different than what the United States might have anticipated. And so we're continuing to see threats. We're continuing to see challenges to resuming the full-fledged, the larger volumes of transit through the Gulf that had been the case for decades prior to this conflict.
7: Yeah, Matt, I want to discuss the memorandum of understanding because, as Suzanne says, that's another piece of evidence that's brought by critics of the war, of the Trump administration's war, as evidence of failure in that it gives away so much, it appears to give away so much to Iran. Iran has to open the Strait, but they get sanctions relief almost immediately. Down the road, a $300 billion reconstruction fund curated by the United States, for donors to be named, et cetera. And then someday a discussion about the long-range impact on Iran's nuclear program. Respond to that this piece of paper looks like not a paper of victor would be signing.
6: Yes. Well, and let me start with a point of agreement, if that's allowed.
7: No, it's allowed. Minimally allowed.
6: So I also agree that I don't like the terms of this memorandum of understanding. And I do think the idea that we would have a $300 billion kind of Marshall Plan for a terrorist state is a terrible idea. I guess I kind of discount the MOU because I think it's very unlikely that it holds. And we're seeing already with the exchange of fire, it's not holding. So I tend to discount the terms of that. I don't think either side really has an intention to abide by it. If you look at
7: wait, you're saying that your response to the MOU is it's probably not worth the paper it's written on.
6: Exactly.
7: And therefore not concerning. Okay.
6: And another point I'd make is if you look at the MOU, there are some things that take place or are supposed to take place immediately, as you point out, and other things that are longer term. And some of the immediate stuff I could imagine coming to fruition. I could see both sides wanting to get the Strait reopened. But the worst terms of the deal, like the $300 billion reconstruction fund, those are things to be worked out later. And so I think that's very unlikely to, again, come to fruition and not worth the paper it's written on.
7: Suzanne, let's discuss a little bit of the global strategic impact on U.S. relations with both its rivals and with its allies. Matt made the point that Russia and China were taught a lesson that the United States is willing to project power still and use power, that the Chinese need to be aware of this, the Russians need to be aware of this, and in fact, they are. So let's talk about the impact on rivals first of this war as it's been carried out.
5: Well, I take a fundamentally different view of how this conflict is being perceived in both Moscow and Beijing. I think that in both capitals, they're delighted to see the United States once tied down again in a war of choice in the Middle East that is sapping its resources, that is dividing its partners and allies from their longtime support for Washington's leadership in the world, and that has hurt the Western economy far more than it has hurt either the Russian or the Chinese economies. And so I think that they see this, really as an own goal for the United States. Yes, the U.S. has tremendous military capabilities. And as I said, the targeting is excellent. But our ability to operate strategically, to conserve our resources, to focus on the real strategic priorities that our country is facing, it hardly is demonstrated by this war.
6: Yeah, so my response to that would be, I think there was a perception and even a fear that I had that does the United States still even have the stomach for military conflict? And many examples over the recent years, Obama setting a red line in Syria and not following through as Russia was mounting forces on the Ukrainian border. Biden being very clear that the United States would not get involved militarily. And so I do think that Putin and Xi thought maybe there's a chance that if we attack NATO or Taiwan, that the United States would stay on the sidelines or, you know, do sanctions or provide military support, but not get involved directly. And so I think by engaging in this large scale use of military force against Iran, if I were Putin or Xi, I would have to rethink that. And maybe the United States is willing to use force in a large way. Another thing I'd say, Suzanne pointed out, the munitions are being expended. There are costs to readiness. I agree with that. At the same time, it is also an opportunity for practice. And, many military analysts have pointed out that big questions about whether the Chinese PLA can operate or not, hasn't fought a war in many years. This has been a months-long training exercise for the U.S. military, and I have talked to U.S. military officers who see that as a benefit of the conflict, giving the United States the opportunity to try out new weapons and new tactics that could be helpful in a conflict with Russia or China.
5: I guess I would just counter by suggesting that the president has demonstrated he is very well prepared to undertake large military engagements, but only for a very short period of time.
7: It's time now for another quick break. And when we come back, we're going to continue the conversation around the outcomes and implications of the war with Iran. And we're going to bring in some other voices to the conversation, some people who have been listening to the arguments and will bring in their own questions for our debaters. I'm John Donvan. This is Open to Debate. Stay with us. Welcome back to Open to Debate. I'm John Donvan. I'm joined by our debaters, Suzanne Maloney and Matthew Kronig, who are arguing about who is emerging better off in the recent war with Iran, even as ongoing hostilities threaten to upend a fragile truce. We're going to bring in some other voices in just a moment to add to the conversation. But before we do, I wanted to ask one more question. How do you feel, each of you, that the U.S. has set itself up for success in negotiations with Iran? Again, those negotiations success would fundamentally focus around, in some sense, disarming Iran in terms of nuclear ambitions and perhaps other ways. Would you go first with that, Matt?
6: Yes. Well, I've always been somewhat of a skeptic of negotiations with Iran. You know, President Trump has said that Iran has never won a war, never lost a negotiation. And I think we see their kind of slippery negotiation tactics playing out in real time. Rather, my hope is that the interest of both sides lead to an end to the conflict, a return of global energy flows. But I think some kind of grand bargain between the United States and the Islamic Republic of Iran is very unlikely.
7: And Suzanne?
5: I'm similarly skeptical of any kind of grand bargain, so perhaps there's another point of agreement there. But I would note that the vice president, who is the lead U.S. negotiator in these talks with Iran, does not appear to be so skeptical and may be easily hoodwinked in a direct dialogue with the Iranians, as appears to have been the case with the resolution of the Memorandum of Understanding. The Iranians got the far better of that deal. They have a much more experienced negotiating team, specifically around the nuclear issue than the United States does. And they're going to bring all that expertise and their skill at negotiating to bear as these talks go on.
7: Okay. And now we're at the point where we'd like to bring in some other voices to ask questions of our debaters, people who know this topic well, who have been following the debate so far, and we're asking them to join in with some good questions to our debaters that they can further debate over. And first, I'd like to welcome Hussein Ibish. Hussein is a senior resident scholar at the Arab Gulf States Institute in Washington, D.C. Hussein, welcome to the program.
8: Hasn't Trump maneuvered us in the United States into an impossible position in the Gulf where we are trapped between two very unpalatable options? The first being embracing and pursuing an open-ended regime of aggressive containment against Iran that would require repeated future military actions. And this would be very dangerous. It's a big commitment. I'm not sure that this administration or others want to pursue that. But if not, then surely this is the beginning of the end of the American era in the Middle East. It signals kind of an American pullback from the Gulf region, and I think that's a proxy for the broader Middle East, which itself is a proxy for, if not Europe, then at least much of Asia and Africa. And it would signal a U.S. withdrawal from the Eastern Hemisphere into the Western Hemisphere. If so, the word Hormuz will be a synecdoche for the beginning of the end of a grand global, ultimately failing, political order and level of power.
6: Well, I think you laid out two possibilities. You know, one would be that the United States pivot away from the Middle East, and there have been many experts arguing that we should do that for some time, including some prominent officials in the Trump administration. That's not my view. I think U.S. grand strategy has had it right for the past 80 years that Europe, Middle East, and Indo-Pacific are all important, and we need to maintain a presence in all of them. And so the second possibility that you lay out, that we will need to continue to contain the Islamic Republic, I think that's true. I guess I would challenge the idea that this starts because of what happened in February. The United States has been trying to contain the Islamic Republic since 1979. You know, we've seen it as our greatest threat in the region for many years. So yes, I think the United States is going to need to continue to contain Iran. But again, I think that's been happening.
5: I think it's an excellent question. The United States will be forced to retain some kind of significant military presence in the region, probably far larger than would have been the case had we simply not gone forward with the most recent war with Iran. Iran had been put back on its heels by the 12-day war in June 2025. Its nuclear program had been put into tatters, and it was no longer enriching for the first time in nearly 20 years. And that was a huge accomplishment. The current war means that all of our friends and partners in the region are vulnerable to a drone through the window of an expensive hotel or a disruption to their air travel or to the larger transformation of their economies away from petroleum and toward financial services, tourism, and technology. So we will have to be there in a much more significant way, and it will leave us more vulnerable and will leave us more constricted in what we're able to provide to allies and partners.
7: Thank you very much, Hussein. So now I want to welcome Jonathan Schanzer. Jonathan is Executive Director at the Foundation for Defense of Democracies. Jonathan, thank you for joining us and for listening into the program so far. And we'd love to know what your question is for our debaters.
9: I think to Suzanne, I would say that if this was an Iranian victory, which I doubt, it would have been won through war crimes against the Iranian people, against Iran's neighbors by launching projectiles at a large number of civilian targets. And then there's the shutting down of an international waterway, a gross violation of international law. And it's even harder then to talk about a victory in light of the evisceration of the Iranian regime's economy, its military, its top political echelon, and in general, its legitimacy. But then to Matt, I would argue that the Trump administration seems to have lost its stomach for continuing the war. The significant reduction of American air defenses that we've been hearing about, the tapping of strategic oil reserves, and then the overall loss of leverage because of those Iranian war crimes that I mentioned. And it just seems to me that the Iranian blackmail of the world has left the U.S. without a clear response. And so I suppose that in light of all of this, I would just say that I see an enormous amount of leverage right now being afforded to terror-sponsoring countries like Qatar and Pakistan, who are now redrawing the map of the Middle East, two terrorist states now empowered to author a new Sykes-Picot agreement or something, not to mention Turkey, which appears to be the new regional power emerging. Can we actually speak about either one of these countries winning when they've both apparently lost in some way while others fill the void?
7: That's an interesting question. And in the sense I was saying at the beginning, the question is there a decisive victory? How do we define decisive and how do we define victory? And you're proposing that as both debaters are looking at the trade-offs of this war, you're looking at the trade-offs and saying nobody really won. And both debaters are saying somebody won. So I would like to take that question first to Matthew.
6: Yeah, well, thanks, Jonathan, and good point. And there have been costs to both sides. I guess I would say I agree with all of your points on how Iran lost. So we're in agreement there. On how the United States lost, it seems like a lot of your points were about what might happen in the future. Has the United States lost its stomach? Is it going to allow these terrorist states to rewrite the future of the region? And so I hope that doesn't come to pass, but we're trying to hit a little bit of a moving target here. None of that stuff has come to pass so far. So I think up until this point, the United States has gotten the better of this and Iran has gotten the worse of it, and hope that the United States doesn't lose its stomach.
7: Suzanne?
5: Well, we were asked to speak to one argument or the other in terms of our positions in this debate, but I wouldn't disagree with your characterization of the Iranian victory. It's an ugly victory. It's a completely abhorrent victory for anyone who cares about the future of the region. But it is a tangible victory for a regime to have survived the worst that the United States and Israel could deploy, and not just survive, but actually mount a defense, while illegal and barbaric, was very effective in ensuring that they remained in power, that they were able to dictate terms to the world superpower at the negotiating table, and that also, to your point, the change in the region is working in Iran's favor. Because what we're finding is not just you can disagree with whichever interlocutors you would like to disagree with in terms of their legitimacy and their authority, but fundamentally, the region as a whole, including some of our closest friends and allies, such as the Saudis and the Emiratis, have come to the conclusion that they cannot afford to live with a recalcitrant, impoverished Iran on their periphery, and they can't afford to rely on the U.S. security umbrella to protect them from that. And they have to find ways to reintegrate Iran. And so when we've talked about this $300 billion reconstruction fund that was referenced in the memorandum of understanding, it's very clear that that would be coming from the Gulf states. It's also very clear that they're prepared to pay that price, even if some of their public statements suggest otherwise, because they no longer believe that the United States can protect them. And so whatever we maintain in the region, that will be with us for the foreseeable future.
7: Matt, I'd like to see your response to that quite definitive and strong statement of concluding where things stand now.
6: Well, I'll just quote Anwar Gagash, who I think is one of the leading strategic thinkers in the region from the United Arab Emirates, who said that there has been some questioning about the U.S. role, but that it's essentially still the only game in town, and that the Gulf states' best option is still to rely on the United States as a security provider. Europe's not going to do it. Russia is helping Iran target them with intelligence and weapons. China's barely present militarily in the region. So I think the U.S. security provider role will remain.
7: All right, John, that was a really provocative and helpful question. Got us to an interesting place. Thank you very much. I now want to bring in our last extra voice, and that's Sina Tusi. Sina is a senior non-resident fellow at the Center for International Policy. His work there focuses on U.S.-Iran relations and U.S. policy toward the Middle East and nuclear issues, so perfectly positioned to be part of this conversation. Sina, please come in and join us with your question.
10: Yes, thank you so much for having me. We see that the U.S. used the long-threatened military option on the table that U.S. presidents have threatened for decades against Iran. According to CENTCOM, this was an unprecedented aerial campaign. Over 13,000 sorties were launched against Iran. Critical Iranian infrastructure was hit, schools were hit, universities were hit, steel factories were hit, bridges were hit, many Iranian military infrastructure was hit. But, you know, critically, these underground missile bases that they built that have proven largely resilient and impervious to airstrikes, were able to continue to launch ballistic missiles, drones. So we have the Strait of Hormuz closure. Kagan argued that, you know, this war was a checkmate for the U.S., that other countries will have to make arrangements with Iran over the Strait of Hormuz. We saw that Max Boot wrote an article citing the former commander of NATO saying what it would take to open Hormuz is something basically untenable. Aircraft carriers, a dozen destroyer, tens of thousands of troops occupying parts of Iran. And now we're seeing with this MOU that other countries seemingly are making arrangements with Iran. So my question is what is viable for the U.S. going forward, having used this military card, having expended all of this effort and money and treasure and blood, and with the Strait of Hormuz closed, with this Iranian leverage, even if the MOU falls apart, which I agree is likely, Iran seems to just have much more leverage. So what is the U.S. able to do now after having engaged in this effort?
6: Yeah, well, I think there were maybe two parts to the question. On the first part, kind of a suggestion that U.S. military power has shown to be impotent. And I guess I'd disagree with that. I think we've seen that the United States and Israel can remove the Iranian leadership, the Iranian nuclear program, and much of the Iranian defense industrial base anytime they choose do so. So I think that's something Iran's leaders need to be aware of in the future. On the Strait of Hormuz, that's still being played out. It seems like the two sides have a different understanding here. The U.S. position is that Iran cannot be allowed to toll an international waterway and have that control. And I agree with that position. And so we'll have to see how this plays out. But I suspect...
7: Are you fundamentally conceding Sina's point that it's kind of a messed up situation?
6: Yes, as I started my opening statement, that is the biggest downside of the conflict, Iran's threats to shipping in the Strait of Hormuz, and that remains a problem to be resolved.
7: Suzanne?
5: Well, I think the Iranians will be able to monetize the Strait of Hormuz, at least in the short term, and they may do so in partnership with the Omanis or other parties within the region. President Trump has even suggested that he'd like to get in on the action. We also know, of course, over time, the economy will find other means of transportation. The costs, if they are too high, will incentivize alternative routes. There are already investments in those by the Saudis, the Emiratis, and others. And so Iran's leverage over the Strait of Hormuz is probably as high now as it will ever be, and it will continue to diminish over time as a result of its own actions.
7: Okay, thank you very much, Sina, for your question. And this is a wrap on this portion of the program, because now we move into our closing statements to bring it all home. Suzanne, you're up first. You have 2 minutes, one last time, to tell us why you believe that Tehran won the Iran war.
5: For decades, American political leaders have talked about the need for a new Middle East. They have dreamed ambitiously about a change in the region that would benefit all its people and bring peace and eliminate the need for the United States to be so heavily engaged in this region. President Trump, in fact, spoke to some of those many themes during his first run for the presidency in 2016. He talked about the enormous expense, both financial and in terms of human lives, that was devoted to the wars in Iraq and Afghanistan, and he promised that there would be no new forever wars. He seems to have forgotten that promise, unfortunately. If we look at Iran on the eve of the U.S. military action in February of this year, it was a country under siege. Its nuclear program had been demolished by U.S. and Israeli strikes in June of 2025. Its people had come to the streets to demand change. Its economy was in free fall. The United States was negotiating and trying to achieve an even more comprehensive and punishing nuclear deal with Iran, and that might well have been achieved. Instead, the president chose to use military action. He did so without thinking through the potential implications and the risks that were at hand, and he has put the United States and the world in a far more negative position. He has enabled an evil regime to be entrenched in Iran, and he has given it new financial and strategic power as a result of its control of the Strait of Hormuz. This will be a defeat for the United States, which carries significant and long-term consequences, not just for Iran in the Middle East, but for our friends and allies and partners, as well as our adversaries around the world.
7: Thank you very much, Suzanne. And Matthew, this means you get the last word in the program. You have 2 minutes to tell us again why you believe that Trump won this war.
6: Well, I'll just finish with

0: of our efforts will have been for nothing, and we'd have this nuclear armed terrorist state in the Middle East. Now we're in a very different place, and I think Midnight Hammer last summer was one of the greatest U.S. foreign policy victories since the end of the Cold War, setting back Iran's program. And I see this conflict not as starting in February, not as something fundamentally different, but a continuation of that conflict. And so there are downsides, as we've discussed, questions about the future of the Strait of Hormuz, but the Islamic Republic won't have a nuclear weapon anytime soon. Its military and its leadership have been badly degraded, and I think that's something that we should all be happy about, that we're not going to have a terrorist state armed with nuclear weapons in the Middle East, and that all of our efforts over the past 20 years have borne fruit. Thank you.
1: Thank you very much, Matt. And that is a wrap on the debate. And I want to thank both of you, Suzanne and Matthew. We so appreciate that you were willing to come and have an argument, but to do so in a civil and thoughtful way. I think all of our listeners learned something by listening to you. And even in the way that you did this, the fact that you were willing to concede points, rare thing nowadays, but it didn't mean that you were giving ground on your basic convictions about this argument. It shows it can be done. So thank you, as we say here, for being open to debate. I'd also like to thank our fellow journalists and academics for bringing their expert questions to the table. So thank you, Hussein Ibish, Sina Tusi, and Jonathan Schanzer. And finally, a big thank you to you, our audience, for tuning into this episode of Open to Debate. As a nonprofit working to combat extreme polarization through civil debate, our work is made possible by listeners like you and by the Rosenkranz Foundation and by supporters of Open to Debate. Robert Rosenkranz is our chairman. Our CEO is Leah Matthau. Andrew Lipson is head of production. Michelle DeBersini is head of marketing. This episode was produced by Julia Serkin. Alexis Pengrazi is our executive producer. The Open to Debate team also includes Katie Perry, Gabriella Mayer, Gabrielle Iannicelli, Linda Lee, and Scott Jacoby. Damon Whittemore makes this episode. Our theme music is by Alex Clement. I'm John Donvan. We will see you next time, right here on Open to Debate.
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0: About 2 minutes after 12 noon, I'm John, and this is Paula Today for Monday, July 13th, 2026. A motorcyclist was killed in a single vehicle accident on San Pasquale Valley Road just before midnight last night. The rider pronounced dead at the scene. No other details released. A vehicle fire on northbound I-15 near Highway 76 temporarily closed freeway lanes early Sunday morning. It was reported at 1:43 a.m. Two engine companies brought it under control about 20 minutes later. Two people injured in a two-vehicle collision late Friday in Fallbrook. The CHP reports that at 11:05 p.m. it happened in the 1300 block of East Fallbrook Street. Authorities are investigating the discovery of an unconscious man on an oceanside beach near Lifeguard Tower 12 just before 11 a.m. Saturday. Life-saving measures initiated. He was transported to a Tri-City Medical Center where he was pronounced dead. Investigators have not said whether foul play was suspected. The victim's name had not been released as of yesterday afternoon. Public health is being requested in the search for 44-year-old Angelica Brophy, missing from Oceanside since July 6th. She was supposed to pick up her daughter from summer camp but never arrived. She was last seen on surveillance around 3:30 p.m. at Harris Rincon, her car found in a parking lot on Palomar Mountain 3 days later. Rangers, drones, dogs, and volunteers have been searching the area with no trace found. Brophy is 5'5", 130 pounds. Anybody with information asked to call Oceanside PD Detective Ryan Malone or the department's anonymous tip line. Health officials have announced a potential exposure to multi-drug-resistant tuberculosis at the main campus of Cal State San Marcos between December 15th of last year and May 14th. There were additional brief exposures on the Sprinter light rail line between the Melrose Drive and Vista Civic Center stations on several days in May. TB cases in San Diego County have been on the rise since 2020, up from 193 that year to 247 in 2024. Multi-drug-resistant tuberculosis is less common, with 3 cases reported in 2024 and 2 last year. An estimated 175,000 people in the county have latent TB infections. Without treatment, 5 to 10% of those are at risk of developing active tuberculosis. Warm and steamy with 20% chance of rain and thunderstorms this afternoon. The hottest day so far this summer, followed by a second chance of rain in Pala next week. The full forecast is coming up at the end of the news.
1: This is National Native News. I'm Jill Freitas. What does it mean to have a constitution? That's a question tribal leaders are going to grapple with this week in southern Arizona during a 2-day seminar. KJZZ's Gabriel Piadrasio has more.
2: Up until Congress passed the landmark Indian Reorganization Act, tribes weren't seen as sovereign. That all changed in 1934.
3: What the U.S. government did was they provided these boilerplate templates. In some cases, these were literally fill-in-the-blank constitutions.
2: Dave Beeksma is from the Red Cliff Band of Lake Superior, Chippewa, in Wisconsin. He's also director of the Native Nations Institute at the University of Arizona.
3: We, the people of State Your Tribe, are constituting a constitution to do X, Y, and Z. That created some challenges for us over the next 90 years.
2: Which is why the Institute is helping tribes review these outdated texts. The U.S. Constitution has been amended 27 times.
3: Our constitutions should be like nature. They should be like our world. They should be like our communities. They should be able to grow.
2: For National Native News, I'm Gabriel Pietrazio.
1: It's still nearly 4 years off, but a growing distrust of government has those planning to help with the New Mexico 2030 census count worried about fairness and representation. Roz Brown has more.
4: It's still 4 years off, but a growing distrust of government has those planning to help with the New Mexico 2030 census count worried about fairness and representation. The count is conducted every 10 years by the U.S. Census Bureau. State demographer Robert Radigan says New Mexico has had a constant problem with undercounting of first-generation immigrant families and Native Americans, primarily because addresses are missing from the Census Bureau's address list.
5: Those reasons include non-standard addressing, fieldwork limitations, there's the language and cultural barriers, and distrust of the federal government. The Hispanic community in particular.
4: Radigan says census undercounts can prevent tribal communities and other groups from receiving federal funding. He notes the state's financial investment in a program called the Local Update of Census Addresses for the 2020 census was highly successful, adding more than 100,000 previously overlooked addresses. He believes the state could see more gains if some $300,000 are allocated by the state legislature for the 2030 census. Compared to other agencies, the Trump administration's staff cuts to the Census Bureau have been minimal. About 300 workers, or 25% of the Bureau's employees, were laid off during broader federal downsizing. But Rattigan worries it still could be detrimental.
5: That 25% of staff represented well north of 50% of the institutional knowledge, folks who'd been through two or three censuses.
4: In 2019, the U.S. Supreme Court ruled the first Trump administration could not include a question about citizenship on the 2020 census form. But there are new efforts in Congress to add a similar question in 2030. States with a majority of Democratic voters argued such a question could discourage legal and illegal immigrants from responding and make the population count less accurate. Rattigan says there also are efforts underway by congressional Republicans to limit the Census Bureau's contact strategies.
5: The policy in 2020 was six knocks on the door. They want to limit that to two contacts. That would be extremely problematic, and it would almost certainly depress the count in New Mexico more so than in other states.
4: This is Roz Brown, New Mexico News Connection. Find our trust indicators at publicnewsservice.org.
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3: 9 minutes after the hour, this is Pollitt Today on Res Radio 91.3. Looking at traffic, no problems to report. There is an accident with carpool lanes blocked on the northbound 15 in Escondido, not really causing much of a backup. Everything else moving pretty smooth.
4: What in the wide, wide world of sports is going on here?
3: In Major League Baseball, the Padres edged the Blue Jays 5-4 in a rally that included a game-tying Manny Machado RBI single in the eighth and the go-ahead run on a sacrifice fly by Ty France. Arizona beat the Dodgers 5-3. Angels lost to the Twins 4-2. At the All-Star break, in spite of getting swept by the Diamondbacks, the Dodgers still have the best record in the majors and lead the NL West by 11.5 games over Arizona, 13.5 over San Diego. In the East, Atlanta leads the division by 2 games over Philadelphia. In the Central, Milwaukee is in first place by 5 over the Cubs. In the American League, Tampa Bay leads the East by 3 games over the Yankees. In the Central, White Sox and Guardians are tied for first, 3 games ahead of Minnesota. In the AL West, Texas has a 1.5 game lead over the Mariners. Angels are bringing up the rear, tied with Kansas City for the worst record in the majors right now at 39-59. Today is the Home Run Derby, the All-Star Game tomorrow at 5 on Fox. In the minors, Lake Elsinore Storm lost 6-2 at Rancho Cucamonga yesterday. They finished the series with 2 wins and 4 losses. They're off today for the All-Star break and open a 3-game series at Ontario Friday. In the NFL, the Seattle Seahawks will be sold to the Khosla family for $9.612 billion. Vinod Khosla is the founder of a Silicon Valley venture capital firm bearing his name. His net worth, $13.7 billion. The deal's in accordance with the wishes of late team owner Paul Allen, who died in 2018. His estate announced back in February, just days after their second Super Bowl win, that the team would be sold. Paul Allen bought the team in 1997 for $194 million. The deal is still subject to NFL approval and will require that Khosla divest his 3% interest in the San Francisco 49ers. In World Cup soccer, the quarterfinals wrapped up Saturday with England beating Norway 2-1 and Argentina over Switzerland 3-1. France and Spain meet in the first semifinal tomorrow at noon in Arlington, Texas. England plays Argentina Wednesday in the other one at noon in Atlanta. In the NBA, the Golden State Warriors have agreed to hire longtime NBA coach Frank Vogel as associate head coach under Steve Kerr. The 53-year-old Vogel led the Lakers to a championship in 2020. He most recently coached Phoenix to a 49-33 record 2 seasons ago. In the WNBA, yesterday's winners were Toronto, Washington, Dallas, and Indiana. Sparks are at Atlanta tonight. In golf at the Scottish Open at North Berwick, South Korea's Tom Kim was the winner by 2 strokes at 17 under par 263. Yesterday at Echo Park Speedway in Atlanta, Ryan Blaney started in the pole position and in a 3-across battle took the checkered flag to win yesterday's NASCAR Cup race. In business, as of midday trading on Wall Street, stocks started the week down as President Trump resumed the shipping blockade of Iran and announced a 20% toll on traffic in the Strait of Hormuz. The Dow fell 0.25%, the S&P 500 down 0.67%, the Nasdaq lost 1.33%. COMEX gold futures plunged $108 to $4,006.20 an ounce. The benchmark West Texas Intermediate crude oil futures jumped $4.54 to $75.95 a barrel. 12 states, including California, are suing to prevent the merger of Paramount and Warner Brothers Discovery. California Attorney General Rob Bonta is leading the group. The U.S. Department of Justice had already signed off on the deal, which would create the largest portfolio of TV networks in the U.S., including CBS, MTV, BET, CNN, TNT, and others. It would also combine Paramount and Warner Brothers film studios, as well as streaming platforms Paramount Plus and HBO Max. Today's lawsuit raises concerns over the size of the combined company, which would control nearly one-third of all films and basic cable TV programming. The European Union is still reviewing the deal before its approval, with a deadline of July 22nd. A Florida judge has issued a blistering order criticizing President Trump's $10 billion lawsuit against the IRS for the leak of his tax information by an agency contractor. Judge Kathleen Williams says the suit was filed to gain the appearance of judicial legitimacy through settlement with the Justice Department, which Trump effectively controls. That settlement included the creation of $1.8 billion lawfare fund that was ultimately abandoned after complaints from Congress. The judge also referred Trump's lead lawyer, Alejandro Brito, to the California Bar Association for possible discipline. At 14 minutes after the hour, here's today's consumer report from ConsumerAffairs.com.
5: Rising bond yields are pushing up mortgage rates. The average rate on the 30-year fixed-rate mortgage has risen to 6.49%, up from 6.43% the previous week, according to Freddie Mac. The increase pushes borrowing cost higher for homebuyers after rates briefly fell to a 7-week low. The FDA reports the recall of more than 2.5 million prescription eye drop bottles. The FDA has classified the recall as Class 2, meaning use of the affected product could cause temporary or medically reversible adverse health consequences. Conair is recalling certain Cuisinart Propel Plus 3-in-1 gas grills because the tempered glass in the pizza oven can break during use. About 12,000 of the grills were sold in the U.S., with 37 reports of shattered glass and one reported fire. Consumers should stop using the grill immediately. I'm Mark Huffman. 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
3: Over the weekend at the movie box office, Moana opened in first place with $43 million in ticket sales on 3,875 screens. Minions and Monsters dropped to second place, selling another $20.5 million, followed by Toy Story 5 and the debut of Evil Dead Burn with $13.7 million, good for fourth place. The total for this weekend's top 10 films, slightly more than last weekend, which was the slowest weekend so far this summer. Actor Sam Neill, best known for the Jurassic Park movies, has died at the age of 78. Though known as a prominent New Zealander, Neill had been born in Northern Ireland and held dual British and New Zealand citizenship. His first major film was Sleeping Dogs in 1977. He had major roles in The Hunt for Red October and Dead Calm before originating the role of paleontologist Dr. Alan Grant in the 1993 Steven Spielberg film Jurassic Park. Neill had more than 150 screen credits. He'd announced in April that he was cancer-free after several years of treatment for blood cancer. Neill passed in Sydney, Australia, surrounded by family. European Union investigators have decided that Meta's Facebook and Instagram apps are too addictive, causing compulsive use, especially younger users, in what they called autopilot mode. Meta will now have to make changes to avoid massive fines of up to 6% of its annual global revenue. The company disagrees with the report, but will, quote, engage constructively with regulators. Some EU suggestions before final judgment is issued are for Meta to disable autoplay and infinite scroll, implement screen time breaks, and make its recommendation algorithm less engagement-oriented. It wasn't long ago that cord-cutting in favor of on-demand streaming services was all the rage. Now one of those demand streaming services wants to start acting like the old cable TV, live TV services everybody left behind. Netflix, the number one streamer based on subscribers, has its audience share down 40% over the past year. Faced with declining engagement, which often precedes subscription cancellations, Netflix wants to start carrying live channels that constantly stream shows and movies of a specific genre. Services like Sling, Pluto, and many others already make their money doing that. Live TV would mean more ad sales for Netflix, which already bills about $1.5 billion a year and hopes to double that in the coming year. Other ideas to improve viewership at Netflix include bundling with other subscription-based streaming platforms and selling the packages through the main app, the way Amazon, Apple, Sling, and others already do. A proposed settlement with the U.S. government would have Keystone Pipeline Systems operator pay a $26.9 million civil penalty for a major oil spill in Kansas 3.5 years ago and spend $40 million to prevent future ones. 13,000 barrels of heavy crude spilled into a creek running through a rural pasture 150 miles northwest of Kansas City. It was the largest onshore pipeline spill in 9 years and worse than all others ever combined on the Keystone Pipeline. With more environmental news, here are today's editions of Climate Connections, Bird Note, and the historic audio feature Soundbeat.
6: I'm Dr. Anthony Lizerwitz, and this is Climate Connections. Each year, donors and foundations give billions of dollars to groups working to address climate change. But Edgar Villanueva of the Lumbee Tribe in North Carolina says only a tiny fraction goes to indigenous communities who have long cared for the earth.
7: I often think of those communities as having solutions, the best solutions to the problems that we are facing.
6: He says members of tribal communities may not have connections to wealthy donors or may lack certain credentials that foundations are looking for.
7: I stay up at night worrying about folks that I know who are so critical to this movement and yet have to spend half time or more out begging for resources to do their work.
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7: Folks who I truly believe we can trust to guide us into the future and take care of this planet because they have stewarded it for so, so long.
6: Climate Connections is produced by the Yale Center for Environmental Communication. 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
8: This is Bird Note. Some ducks don't sound like ducks at all. Some, like the harlequin, squeak, earning them the nickname of sea mice. Harlequins are unique in the duck world in other ways as well. Alone among North American waterfowl, harlequins breed along fast-flowing rivers and streams. Quick and agile in rushing white water, they dive to the bottom of mountain streams for food. What kind of name is harlequin for a duck? If you're lucky enough to spot one of these rare birds in winter, perhaps along a rocky shore of the Puget Sound in Washington or Penobscot Bay in Maine, you may guess the answer. Dressed in multicolor patches, harlequin is the jester of traditional Italian comedy. The male duck with the jester's name is just as striking, with his slate-blue feathers and vivid white, black, and chestnut markings. The rigorous lives of harlequins require great adaptability, transitioning from freshwater to salt, from meals of caddisfly larvae to crabs and barnacles. Some, in fact, migrate by traveling directly downstream from the mountains to the ocean. Constant, however, is their unmatched ability to swim and feed in the turbulent waters where they live. For Bird Note, I'm Mary McCann. Today's show brought to you by the Bobolink Foundation.
9: Casanova. Rickish seducteur, suave, dashing, librarian? You're on The Sound Beat. Giacomo Casanova's womanizing exploits were the stuff of legend, but he was also an astrologer, a spy, even author of one of the first science fiction novels, and one neglectful librarian. When poverty late in life forced him to take a position in a castle 60 miles north of Prague, he despaired, even contemplated suicide. At his physician's urging, he wrote his memoirs, all 3,700 pages of them. He probably should have been, you know, doing librarian sorts of things, but the exercise probably saved his life. What pleasure, he wrote, in remembering one's pleasures. You're listening to Johann Strauss II's operetta, Casanova. The plot is a bit Lifetime Channel. Strauss's Casanova flees not poverty, but the jealous husbands of Venice. And he's soon up to his old tricks again. To be continued at soundbeat.org. Soundbeat is produced at the Belfer Audio Archive, Syracuse University Library. I'm Brett Barry.
3: With 37 minutes left in the trading session, here are the numbers from Wall Street. The decline continues. The Dow now down 0.25%, 133 points at 52,504. S&P down 0.75%, 57 points at 7,518. The NASDAQ down over 1.5%, 406 points at 26,875. On this day in music history, July 13, 1963, the Rolling Stones played their first ever gig outside London, opening for the Hollies in Yorkshire. In 1964, The Animals were at number one with House of the Rising Sun, which they'd recorded in one take. In 1967, Pink Floyd made their second appearance on BBC's Top of the Pops to promote their new single, See Emily Play, which peaked at number six in Britain. It was never released as a single in the U.S. In 1968, Black Sabbath played their first paid gig at a small club in their hometown of Birmingham. In 1969, the Beatles' new single, Ballad of John and Yoko, was banned on over 100 U.S. radio stations due to the line, "Christ, you know it ain't easy." It had only been a few years since John Lennon got in hot water in the U.S. over his quote that the Beatles were, quote, bigger than Jesus Christ. In 1974, Elton John was at number one with his eighth studio album, Caribou, featuring the hit singles Don't Let the Sun Go Down on Me and The Bitch Is Back. On the same day, George McRae was at number one on the singles chart with Rock Your Baby. Having first been a New York club hit, it was regarded by some as the first disco hit. In 1985, at 12:01 a.m., Live Aid kicked off at Wembley Stadium. The worldwide event featured the biggest rock stars of the time and raised $60 million and was seen by 1.5 billion people in over 160 countries, the biggest live TV audience ever at the time. On the same day, Duran Duran became the first artist to have a number one hit with a James Bond theme song, A View to a Kill. Also in 1985, Elton John signed a new five-album deal with MCA worth $8 million, the biggest advance in history at that time. In 1997, Red Hot Chili Peppers singer Anthony Kiedis underwent five-hour surgery following a motorcycle accident in Los Angeles. In 2012, Roger Waters' tour, The Wall, live was the biggest grossing concert act of the year, beating out Bruce Springsteen and Madonna, 1.4 million tickets sold. Born on this day, 1942, Roger McGuinn from the Byrds and Stephen Bland, drummer for the Jay Giles Band. In 1955, Mark the Animal Mendoza, bass player for Twisted Sister. Other celebrity anniversaries today, actor Patrick Stewart is 86. His best-known character, Captain Jean-Luc Picard of the Starship Enterprise, won't be born for another 279 years. Actor Harrison Ford is 84. Cheech Marin from Cheech and Chong is 80. Actress Didi Khan from the two original Grease movies is 75. Actor, comedian, and Dr. Ken Jeong from the Hangover movie series is 57. Among those who've passed, actor and morning radio show host Bob Crane, born this day in 1928. Character actor Larry Keating from the Burns and Allen show and Mr. Ed was born in 1899. Programming on Res Radio 91.3 is made possible in part by the Palo Banda Mission Indians and donations from listeners like you. Palo Senior Lunch Menu for tomorrow, taco salad, pinto beans, lettuce, tomato, and jello. 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Palo weather, partly sunny with a high of 88 and 20% chance of rain and thunderstorms this afternoon. National Weather Service has issued an extreme heat watch for tomorrow through Thursday. It'll be sunny and 92 tomorrow, 99 Wednesday, 95 Thursday. Partly cloudy and 89 with another slight chance of rain Friday. Mostly cloudy in the morning, clearing to sunny and 90 Saturday and Sunday. Overnight lows about 64 tonight and tomorrow night, 69 Wednesday night, about 65 Thursday through Saturday night. Coming up after the community calendar, we're back to the music with The Who, Missing Persons, and Eddie Grant. Here's today's Palo Community Calendar. 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The Pala Tobacco Program invites Pala residents over the age of 18 to take the voluntary smoke-free homes pledge. By signing the pledge, residents commit to protecting their families from the dangers of second and third-hand smoke. Participants receive gift cards in exchange for their time. Interested residents can stop by to see Jennifer at the Pala Admin Building or call 760-891-3533. Opt into Pala's phone-based community emergency alert system to receive text messages, automated phone calls, or emails whenever there's an emergency or hazardous situation on or near the reservation. 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Pala Fire Department has a You Are Not Alone program for the benefit of seniors, those who live alone, and generally anyone who's isolated. Volunteers make phone calls to people who sign up to be checked on. You can also suggest someone who ought to be signed up but might not know about YANA. It's for everyone in Pala, not just tribal members. 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IHC's Mobile Medical Unit will be in Pala at the Admin Center the third Thursday of each month from 9 a.m. to 1 p.m. for checkups, wellness screenings, hospital follow-ups, and acute issues. 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Friday, July 17th, Billy Joel to Elton John tribute. Saturday, July 18th, Zepparella, female tribute to Led Zeppelin. Friday, July 31st, Mama Say, tribute to Michael Jackson. Saturday, August 1st, Which One's Pink, tribute to Pink Floyd. Friday, August 14th, That's What I Like, tribute to Bruno Mars. 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At Pala Event Center, Friday, August 28th, the Delphonics Experience. The Pala Community Calendar can be heard three times daily, 7:25 in the morning, 12:25, and 5:25 in the afternoon. If you have any items for the calendar, email the details to 91.3@palatribe.com and be sure we get that at least a week before the event.
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The rest of the time, we're just a roadhouse jukebox gone crazy.

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Don't watch that. 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

0: And see the history of Paula through the eyes of the people that lived here. 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

0: Rock and roll didn't happen overnight. It had been building up steam ever since World War II. And in the early 1950s, it was called rhythm and blues. But you couldn't hear those jumping sounds on the jukebox in the front. You had to go to the juke in the back. I'm Matt the Cat. Join me each week for an in-depth listen to the soul that came before rock and roll on the Juke in the Back. 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